0: Not big ones. Not big ones like this. Johnny, we just got to find this stuff. Because if we don't, we'll never know if it was Amicus or not, will we?
1: No, W.C., we won't. I felt sorry for Owen. I knew as well as he did that the company might recall his franchise unless we could prove it was Ambergris that had been insured. And at the moment, I was quite sure we couldn't do that. The next morning, the coffee shop was crowded, so I started up toward the center of town looking for another place to have breakfast. I was about four or five blocks from the hotel when I heard someone calling me.
2: Mr. Dollar! Johnny!
1: Hmm. Oh, yeah. Good morning, Jane.
2: Come on in yourself.
1: Well, what are you doing in town so bright and early?
2: I'm going on a shopping spree.
1: Oh?
2: A girl can't get married in just any old thing,
1: oh,
2: you know?
1: I guess she can't. Oh, well, who's the lucky guy?
2: Well, who do you think?
1: Billy Fisher?
2: I certainly wouldn't marry anyone else.
1: Well, Jane, it's none of my business, but I heard...
2: You heard that my father's dead set against Billy, didn't you?
1: Yeah, something like that.
2: Well, he is. But there isn't much he can do about it. I'm over 18. Besides, he's going to change his mind about Billy.
1: I hope so.
2: He's going to be real sorry he ever treats Billy the way he has.
1: Jane, look, I haven't had breakfast yet. How about joining me for a cup of coffee?
2: Oh, I'd love to. Where we go?
1: Oh, how about over there, the all-night cafe?
2: All right. Oh, no, I mean, do you know what time it is, Mr. Dollar?
1: Just 9:10. Why?
2: Well, I just remembered something important. I'll see you later, here.
1: Funny. Or is it? I crossed the street and entered the all-night cafe. Behind the counter, wearing a white T-shirt, apron, and a Valentino-type hairdo, was a man about 23 years old.
3: Morning. What'll it be?
1: Ham and eggs and coffee.
3: I want them eggs.
1: Over easy. Okay?
3: It's okay with me. I ain't eating them.
4: Two and a half nights with pig.
3: You want your coffee now?
1: Yeah, please. Do you happen to know a man named Mike Meaney?
3: I should. He's my uncle.
1: Oh, well, then you must be T.J.
3: That's right. How come you know me?
1: I was talking to your uncle yesterday. My name's Dollar.
3: Oh, yeah. Yeah, he told me if you come around, I should tell you anything you want to know.
1: Well, what happened at the depot that afternoon, T.J.?
3: Didn't he already tell you that?
1: Well, I'd like to hear your side of it.
3: There ain't much to tell. I was sitting there waiting to put that box in the 303, and this here gal drove up.
1: Uh-huh. What happened then?
3: Man, she gave me just about the biggest come-on I ever did get.
1: So you left the freight platform and crossed the road to talk to her?
3: Well, shoot, Mr. Dollar. I didn't see nothing wrong in doing that. There wasn't nobody around.
1: Oh, there must have been.
3: Yeah. Yeah, I reckon so, but I sure didn't see you.
1: T.J., did that girl tell you her name?
3: Yeah.
1: What is it?
3: Betty Lou Miller.
1: Betty Lou Miller.
3: Yeah. Now, look, mister, I'm busy.
1: No, wait. Have you seen her since then?
3: Well, sure.
1: When was that?
3: Well, just now, out in the street. She's a gal you was talking to.
1: I finished my ham and eggs and walked back to the hotel. Owen was waiting for me, but before we drove to Mike Meaney's house, we made a stop at the railroad depot. The agent remembered everything that had happened that afternoon, the afternoon the ambergris had been stolen, including the name of the woman who had purchased the Pullman ticket to Memphis at the time of the theft. After thanking Sam for his help, we went on to the Meaney place.
5: Come on in. Sit yourself down.
4: Well, thank you, Mr. Meaney.
5: Dollar, you find my ambergris here?
1: No, sir. Yeah. But I think I know who has it.
5: What do you mean? You mean you know who stole it from the depot?
1: I think so, Mr. Meaney. I'm not sure.
5: Well, boy, you just let me have their name. Yes, sir. I'll get the sheriff out here and see they're put under the jail. Now, you come on. Tell me, who did it?
1: No, sir. I'm sorry. I'll tell you when I'm sure and not before.
5: What? Well, when's that going to be?
1: Depends.
5: Depends on what?
1: Whether you'll help me or not.
5: Why, you ignorant, stupid Yankee. You know good and well, boy, I'll help you. Yes, sir. No, what? What do you want me to do?
1: Give Owen here the letter you received from the chemist that analyzed the ambergris.
5: Is that all?
1: That's all for now.
5: But boy, you Dollar, where do you think you're going?
1: To see a lady, Mr. Meaney. Owen, I'll call you as soon as I'm sure.
4: Right. Good luck, Johnny.
1: Car, I drove down the beach to Mrs. Harvey's boarding house. Billy Fisher was out with the boat, so I had plenty of time to tell her what I knew.
6: It's all my fault, Mr. Dollar.

the tulip with me. 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

Hot ginger and dynamite. There's nothing but that at night. Back in Nagasaki, where the fellows chew tobacco and the women wicky wacky woo. The way they can entertain would hurry a hurricane. Back in Nagasaki, where the fellows chew tobacco and the women wicky wacky woo. Oh, Fujiyama, you get a mama, and then your troubles increase. In some pagoda, she orders soda, the earth shakes, milkshakes, 10 cents apiece. They kissy and huggy nice, by jingo, it's worth the

I hope you find the lover of your vagabond dreams out there in Radioland. Rudy Valley, of course, recorded April Fool's Day 1929, not released until July. But when it was released, it was such a big hit, it wasn't sold entirely through the depths of the Depression. It wasn't cut out of the Victor catalog until 1934. How do you like them apples at 9:30 on a Sunday night? Jeremiah, your friendly analog adventurer, here in the air chair till 10. We got another half hour to deal with me. So there. Before that, Duke Ellington's orchestra, just showing how much they had on everybody else, pretty much. February 18th, 1929 for Harlemania. And the Victor 38,000 Hot Dance Series. And Harlemania, actually, a Dorothy Fields, Jimmy McHugh number. Before that, a song that could be so hot, not quite so hot. The Ipana Troubadours, Sam Lennon, the director. And that was Irving Kaufman, the vocalist, from June of 1928 in Nagasaki. And Irving Kaufman before that, sounding very different, actually, but still very much Irving Kaufman. He could disguise it a little bit, recording under his own name on Harmony, making Whoopee. They credited the band is the Louisiana Collegians. Annette Henshaw was tiptoeing through the tulips. Before that, on a Velvetone 78. That from Gold Diggers of Broadway. The Hi-Hatters. Frank Luther, the vocalist, from the Hollywood Review of 1929. And Low Down Rhythm. McKinney's Cotton Pickers from April 8th of 1929. Will You, Won't You Be My Babe? And we started things off with Phil Napoleon, Napoleon's Emperors. Recorded last week, May 4th, 1929. Their lovely version of Mean to Me. 9:32 now. If you like the music on the scratchy old records, you'll love it live. It's really much more charming. And you can hear it live in Manhattan, in the basement of Birdland, a very famous basement, very famous place. Vince Giordano and his Nighthawks have sets Mondays and Tuesdays. Two sets each night, early and late, 5:30 and 8:30. Worth the trip. And they do other vintage-type jazz in that space as well. So do investigate. Proceed and investigate. We're going to end up having to have just enough time, I think, to sneak an extra song in the final set if we start now. So might as well start now. There's no time like the present. And that's not the name of the song, but it is Swing Swing, Mother-in-Law. Huh? We'll find out together. Good evening.

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I'll get into my seven-league boot. 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
1: Yeah, I keep my some days in the drawer with my round to-its. Someone gave me a round to-it once. It didn't help. Someday I'll find the time, right? We close things out with Marie. Well, with Louis Armstrong and the Mills Brothers. Singing Marie. On Decca, the Supreme record. And apparently, judging by the sticker on it, that was originally sold in South Africa. Wonder how it made it here. Before that, Horace Height and his musical Nights? No. Yes. And Penny Serenade, Larry Cotton, the vocalist. Guy Lombardo, bidding us a toodaloo. John Jacob Loeb and Carmen Lombardo singing, sharing writer's credit on that one. And Benny Goodman in trio form after you've gone. Jimmy Dorsey and his orchestra and Smoke from a Chimney. Artie Shaw, early Artie Shaw from 1936. Art Shaw on Brunswick and Thou Swell. Gus Arnheim and Jimmy Farrell singing Have You Got Any Castles, Baby? Also on Brunswick. And we started things off on Mellotone, another record. It's a other collector's trash. Henry Dankers and his Stardust Music Swing Swing Mother-in-Law. Oh, I liked it. I have been and will continue to be Jeremiah, your friendly analog adventurer. I think I'm making way for slacking off. In any case, I am. Rich, wherever you are, say hi to Manhattan Mary for us, won't you? Make it a great week, a great day. Good night. Hey. Oh, no.

Hello, everybody. It is 10 p.m. on a Sunday, which means it is time for Slacking Off. I'm back. I was sick last week. I apologize. I didn't feel too good about it either. We're back. We're up. I am kind of free from the semester. Things are about to get crazy. Next week, I start in on an hour and a half of Slacking Off, so you guys can tune in Sundays from 10 p.m. to 11:30 for our summer session. Be excited. I'm excited. We're going to jump into it. Here's a song called Talk Me Out of It by Pope.

That was Talk Me Out of It by Pope. It's off an album called True Talent Champion. It's a really great album. Everyone should tap in. I say that every week, but why would I play a bad album? Our next song, our next two, are kind of the sweet hipster babies of emo. So we have some Pear and some Emperor X coming up. Let's do it.

That last song was off of the Western Teleport album, Emperor X. Emperor X is fantastic. There is a song of theirs that's going around right now, which is Erica Western Teleport. It's a great song. They have other songs that are also really great. The entire Western Teleport album is really good. If you are into, like, advanced bass, or the Casiotone project, if you like Spencer Krug, is also a good one. Kind of that folk punk vibe. They're great people. The guy who is Emperor X is a great advocate, very actionable. I admire him very much. He's a great musician. Everyone should listen to this album more. Another album. We're going to do LP2, Sunny Day Real Estate. It's also good. Everyone should listen to that one more. So here is Rodeo Jones.

what we had going there, that was a little bit of the second wave meets the fifth wave. We had Sunny Day Real Estate head-to-head with me and Capriz. They have one album. Me and Capriz is the fifth wave. I was going to say obviously, but that's not true, and that's just mean. They have an album, a single album, called For Those Who Think You. It is very, very good. I would recommend it to anyone who is into this sort of scene, the type of things that I do here on this show. Sunny Day Real Estate, that's a staple. That's a classic. Honestly, for a real slacking off fan, and most people in general in this world, that's a bit of an obviously. But we love Sunny Day Real Estate. This next song, it's a little bit funky. I want you guys to take a chance on it. It's by a band called Headphones. It's just fun. It's called Gas and Matches.

Okay. I feel like that was pretty fun. I feel like that was fun. I hope everyone had fun. Headphones to me is very much still in that kind of hipster emo, Spencer Krug, Casio Tone, that side of the world, in that corner of the music, political compass, whatever it is. But they're great. And Gas and Matches is a great song. You're welcome, everyone, because you got to hear it. We're going to keep it up with kind of the classic emo, fun emo type thing. So we have some stuff by The Promise Ring coming up. This is a song called Why Did Ever We Meet? It's off an album called Nothing Feels Good. Contrary to what both of these things sound like, it's a really stinking cute album cover. There's colors everywhere. There's someone on rollerblades. It's a beautiful diner. So don't get too emo about it yet. Let's let them do it. Here we go.

That was The Promise Ring. If you can kind of tell when you're listening, they were a bit more accessible when the kind of late 90s emo scene was happening. Nothing Feels Good, and they have an album, what's it called, like 30 Degrees Everywhere. Those were kind of sort of connecting bands like Sunny Day Real Estate with bands like Jimmy Eat World. Braid was kind of one of those connector bands too, just something that bridged the scene together, and I think took it a little further than it was. It was less so of a scene and it became more of a genre. So to that we thank you, The Promise Ring. This next song is called The Heart is a Lonely Hunter by The Anniversary. They're from around the same time, a little bit closer to like early 2000s, but they're pretty cool. It's a little bit of synth involved. I can't remember if it's this one or all the other stuff, but hopefully we're in for a treat. Surely I wouldn't make sure there's no treat. There's got to be synth. We'll see. Here we go.

Just wanted to say, I told you so, and there was synth, and no one should doubt me. Welcome to Slacking Off. If you just tuned in, you are listening to 91.3 WBKR-FM, Independent Radio Poughkeepsie. It is 10 to 11 on Sunday, and soon to be 10 to 11:30, which means you are listening to Slacking Off. I have some songs left. I have a bit of a short show tonight. As you may have heard, I'm getting a little bit greedy on the air. So all summer, I have a little bit more time. A Lilith Affair is doing their last show tonight. So I thought I would give up just a little bit of airtime as a beautiful, ceremonious way out. This next song is... oh, this is an album that's so near and dear to my heart, guys. I'm actually clutching my heart in the studio right now. That's right, we're playing something off of Cursive's Domestika. I'm so excited. I just saw the levels, as I said that, go way higher than they should have. I'm so sorry, everyone. We are going to be listening to some stuff off of Cursive's Domestika. Here is The Lament of Pretty Baby.

I hope everyone had as much fun with that as I did. This next song is off of an album I've been listening to a lot kind of the past 2 weeks. It's an album called Let's Make This Instinctive by Fiore, F-I-O-R-E. It's their one album, but they're great. It's kind of a post-hardcore thing. We're going, I don't know if we're really in one wave or one genre tonight. We're going to go into post-hardcore just really quick, if that's okay. I hope everyone's all right with that, because we're going to do it. I've been really into it. I feel like this summer, all I'm envisioning is just a louder and louder show. I myself am getting louder, as we heard from Cursives Domestica, the incident. What happened there when I broke the levels just a tiny bit. I don't know. We're going to get loud for a little bit. We're going to get less loud for the rest of tonight. No promises for later. Here is The Point in Repetition.

That was Cellophane by Knapsack off of the album Silver Sweepstakes. Song before that was The Point in Repetition by Fiore off of the album Let's Make This Instinctive. I have three more songs for you guys tonight. This next one is coming from a band called No Knife. It is off an album called Fire in the City of Ottomans. Here is Minus One by No Knife.

That was a little bit of a tease. This next song is Bells by Hey Mercedes. Song for that was Minus One by No Knife. We got two more songs. Here's Bells.

All right, everybody. I got one more song, and then I'm making way for a Lilith Affair. Last show of junior year. Woo, woo. Oh, Lilith Affair is on their phone. So, okay. Okay, fine, fine. Maybe I'll take the rest of this time slot. Yeah, that's what I thought. Just kidding. Anyways, I mentioned this song earlier in the show, and then, I had another song planned for my closer. It just wasn't doing it for me, and I wanted to play the song that I mentioned earlier. This is The Itch. We're scratching it. This is Erica Western Teleport. I will be back next week for an extra long, extra fun slacking off. Have a great night. Stick around for a Lilith Affair. Here's The Emperor X.

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My name is Zach, and you're listening to A Lilith Affair, coming to you live over the air or online at wvkr.org. This week is going to be my last show of my junior year. It's kind of bittersweet. It's been another great year on the radio, enjoying my time here every Sunday night, as I hope you are as well. And keeping with tradition, at the end of every fall semester, I play songs, my favorite songs that were released in that year. So in December, I played the Best of 2025 show. But this time around in the spring, I like to play the best of my school year. So whatever I've been listening to throughout the school year, kind of going month by month, trying to figure out what I'm listening to, what are the trends, what else I'm considering, thinking about, who knows. We're going to start things off in September, in a very David Byrne time in my life. You'll notice some patterns throughout the year, but starting things off, David Byrne, Strange Overtones.

All right, now transitioning on to the September, October area. Went through some things, but we got back after that. It's Anti-Pleasure Dissertation by Bikini Kill, followed by That's My Floor by Magdalena Bay. So very angry and then kind of chilling out, getting more excited, which is like very September, October angsty, in my opinion.

Another sort of crucial event this year that happened is I started taking a deep dive into Sonic Youth, which is like terrible male manipulator territory, but you have to make your sacrifices somewhere and pick your battles. And this is the one I picked. One of my favorite discoveries actually was an album released by Sonic Youth under the name Saucony Youth called the Whitey Album. And it's kind of a weird tribute to Madonna, and it's a lot of interpolations and samples. They have a song called Into the Groovy, which is takes Madonna's Into the Groove and kind of turns it into a very Sonic Youth song. But one of my favorite songs on this album is Addicted to Love. It's a cover by Robert Palmer, or it's a Robert Palmer cover, and Kim Gordon sings the lead vocals on it, and I think it's absolutely fantastic. Just a great take on the song, and it's a very like signature Sonic Youth, very post-punk, alt-rock type beat. And that's going to be followed by a newer band, Wednesday, and the song Handsome Man. That also was sort of on repeat from October to November. And here's Addicted to Love by Sonic Youth.

Now, headed into the winter, I kind of turned to one of my favorite collaborative albums, Love This Giant by David Byrne and St. Vincent. Again, a very David Byrne year. And I really like their song Optimist. It's led by St. Vincent. She does an amazing job on the lead vocals, just singing about moving to New York in the early 2010s and, you know, a feeling of being young and optimistic in your life. And then we're going to turn that over to Sonic Youth again, Sympathy for the Strawberry off of their album Murray Street, about Kim Gordon and Thurston Moore's daughter. In January, I just kind of fell in love with this song over and over. It would be on repeat, even though it is quite long. It was always worth the listen to me. So that was sort of my song for January. But first is going to be Optimist by David Byrne and St. Vincent.

All right, now we're going to get into the last Sonic Youth adjacent song. This is off of Kim Gordon's solo record released earlier this year called Play Me. This is the lead single, Not Today, and that's going to be followed by Kaput by Dan Behar's band Destroyer. These are both kind of February spring breaky songs for me this year.

All right, next up, we're kind of moving into more recent times. Next up is going to be music from an artist who I've followed for a while now. I first started listening to her around 2018 when she released her first album under the name Liz Cooper and the Stampede. And then it was a very like country Nashville record. And then she followed that up a few years later with a kind of out of the blue psych rock album that was really good called Hot Sass. And now she has just released her most recent album just earlier this year, entitled New Day. I'm of course talking about Liz Cooper, and I like, one of my favorite songs off of this album is Baby Steps, and I'm going to be following that up with David Bowie's Young Americans, which I have really been, that's been on repeat quite a bit, and also an amazing cover by Saint Vincent on Stephen Colbert's Late Show. I highly recommend go listening to it on YouTube, but up first is going to be Baby Steps by Liz Cooper.

That last song was Chosen to Deserve by Wednesday. And that was on repeat for me all throughout the month of April. Now we're moving on, sadly, to our last song of the semester and for the summer. I will be back in the fall. I don't know what time exactly, but A Lilith Affair will return for one more year after this. We'll make it a good one. But in the meantime, thank you for listening. I've had a wonderful year here, and I'm going to leave you with a song from Courtney Barnett that I think is just great advice to begin with. This song is called Write a List of Things to Look Forward to.

What up, Slimetopia? This is Independent Radio 91.3 WVKR FM Poughkeepsie. And this is Frankie. This is Frankie's Frequency. I'm not going to waste any time, actually. I'm about to go to my Spotify, which I will find real quick. Frankie Paolo, there we go. Guys, today it is the Frankie Frequency Junior Finale Special, last show of the semester. Hope if you've listened to a show, you enjoyed it. Hope if you're new, you enjoy this one, which might not be the case because I might have played some noisier. Listen, you might discover something new tonight and you'll be like, whoa, my life has changed because this, what I'm about to play, this is the music of the future, y'all. And, like your kids will be talking about it. They'll be like, yo, do you listen to Jane Remover? That's like my favorite artist. And then you're going to be like, whoa, what's even going on? Well, I'm wasting time now. Regardless, this is Dream Flasher by Jane Remover and everything else that follows it. Thank you. Have a good night.

Wasn't that flipping crazy, y'all? Once again, we started off with Dream Flasher by Jane Remover from her album Revenge Seekers. What a great piece of music. Followed that was Toxic and Eyesight by Slayer from his new deluxe version of his album Half Blood. This time Half Blood, Blood Lux. This guy's only 18 and he's producing all that by himself in FL Studio. It's crazy. I don't even know how they make it sound. This is all FL. Everything that's about to be played here is going to be an FL Studio. And it's just like, it's mind-blowing. How do you even, like, what plugins are you using to, like, make all these sounds? How are you making it sound so good? It's so harsh. It's so awesome. And we'll continue with that, even actually introducing you to who I think is going to be, well, low-key Jane Remover should be, like, the, you know, the next big, who I think is actually up and coming at this point, you know, as one of the, like, greater artists of our generation, TBH. But I'm about to put you on to another such artist who I think is seeming to be making some changes, or rather a new step towards rage and hip-hop in general and pop, actually. A lot of pop influences. This is Lucy Bedrock I'm about to play, guys, and this is 2010 Justin Bieber, and just enjoy.

Everybody, once more, this is Independent Radio 91.3 WVKR FM Poughkeepsie, and this is Frankie, and this is Frankie's Frequency, and y'all just listen to some more Lucy Bedrock. Bedrock. I don't even know how to say that. Right there, This Was Not Me, from his album Fête de la Vanille. And before that, that was G6 Anthem, once more from Lucy Bedrock. And then before that, that was Love Field by Underscores in her new album, You. Great album, once more. And then before that, as I introduced it, 2010 Justin Bieber, Lucy Bedrock. What a goat. I don't know. How do you make this NFL? This is crazy. Regardless, this next set of songs, I just got to let play. So this will be my last time speaking. You guys have a good night. You can check what these next songs are on WVKR.org and just look at the 12 to 1 a.m. like schedule and it'll show you. Other than that, I hope you guys have a good night. Enjoy some Slayer, some Jane Remover, etc. Peace.

0: 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It's a good little town.
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This song charted at number 4 on the Billboard Hot 100 in August of 1964. The track was covered by many other artists, all charting in the U.S. and overseas. It ranked number 487 on the Rolling Stones list of the 500 greatest.

0: 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All right.
1: 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Here is Sweet Nothings.
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Hey, good morning again, you guys. We hope you're enjoying some of the greatest music ever recorded here on the Early Morning Show with Steve and Marie. Well, I've got a track for the love of my life. She also happens to be the other half of the Early Morning Show with Steve and Marie. Here is Elvis and Can't Help Falling in Love.

0: You have been listening to the Early Morning Show with Steve and Marie here on WVKR. We hope that some of the songs have brought back fond memories. Our studios are located on the beautiful Vassar College campus in Poughkeepsie, New York.
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0: So long for now.

0: From New York, this is Democracy Now!
1: But I think overall what's happened is a truly historic shift in British politics. We've been so used to thinking about politics in terms of left and right, and yet what Reform are able to do is to win in areas that have always been conservative, but equally, we're proving in a big way, we can win in areas that Labour have dominated, frankly, since the end of World War I.
0: In what's being described as a political earthquake in Britain, the far-right Reform UK party has surged in popularity in local elections. As British Prime Minister Keir Starmer faces calls to resign, we'll talk with the British journalist Daniel Trilling, author of the new book, If We Tolerate This, How the British Establishment Made the Far-Right Respectable. Then we go to Washington, D.C. to speak with the Marine veteran and activist who spent 5 days atop a bridge in a protest that made international headlines.
2: I climbed the Frederick Douglass Memorial Bridge last week to call the people of my country into action, into nonviolent action to stop the war on Iran and remove the Trump regime from power.
0: And then to the prominent biotech entrepreneur Rami Elghandour. He'd been selected by Rutgers University to address this year's graduating class of engineering students. But then the school canceled his speech over his social media posts on Israel and Palestine.
3: The cancellation of my speech sets a dangerous precedent by sending a message that having a moral conscience is a liability.
0: All that and more coming up. Welcome to Democracy Now!, democracynow.org, The War and Peace Report. I'm Amy Goodman. President Trump blasted Iran's response to the U.S.'s 14-point ceasefire proposal, calling it, quote, totally unacceptable. Iran's foreign ministry says the U.S. continues to have, quote, unreasonable demands, unquote, and that Iran's response to the U.S. proposal, quote, was not excessive, unquote. This comes as Iran's economy is reeling from the impact of U.S.-Israeli strikes. An Iranian government official estimated the war has caused the loss of 1 million jobs in comments reported by Iranian state media. On April 25th, an Iranian job search platform reported a record 318,000 resumes submitted in a single day, which is 50% higher than the previous record, according to the news site Asr Iran, cited by the New York Times. According to the U.S.-based human rights activist news agency, over 3,600 people have been killed in Iran by U.S.-Israeli strikes, among them 254 children. Meanwhile, the Pentagon confirms 13 U.S. service members have been killed and 415 wounded in the U.S.-Israeli war in Iran. On Sunday, Israeli Prime Minister Benjamin Netanyahu insisted in an interview with CBS News' 60 Minutes that the Iran war isn't over because nuclear material remains in Iran.
4: It's not over because there's still nuclear material, enriched uranium, that has to be taken out of Iran. There's still enrichment sites that have to be dismantled. There are still proxies that Iran supports. There are ballistic missiles that they still want to produce. Now, we've degraded a lot of it, but all of that is still there, and there's work to be done.
0: Nobel Peace Laureate Narges Mohammadi has been transferred to a hospital in Tehran more than a week after collapsing in prison. In a statement, her foundation said, quote, "We must ensure she never returns to prison to face the 18 years remaining on her sentence. Now is the time to demand her unconditional freedom and the dismissal of all charges," unquote. Over the weekend, The Guardian published an excerpt of her memoir, Smuggled Out of Prison, in which Mohammadi wrote, quote, "Authoritarian regimes do not always need an executioner's rope. Sometimes they simply wait for the human body to fail and then make sure no help arrives, or they create conditions in which death can come easily, helping it along by standing in the way of life-saving care," unquote. Mohammadi has been arrested 13 times, sentenced to a cumulative 31 years in prison and 154 lashes. She received the Nobel Peace Prize in 2023 for her advocacy against torture and the death penalty in Iran. The U.S. says it'll facilitate a new round of talks between Israel and Lebanon at the State Department's Washington headquarters Thursday and Friday. Israel and Lebanon reached a temporary ceasefire agreement in mid-April, but Israel continues to launch deadly attacks inside Lebanon. The Lebanese health ministry said Sunday Israeli attacks over just 24 hours killed 51 people, including two medical workers. Since March 2nd, Israeli strikes have killed nearly 3,000 people across Lebanon. 1.2 million people have been displaced. On Sunday, hundreds of people gathered to mourn at least eight members of a displaced Lebanese family who were killed when an Israeli airstrike hit the building they were sheltering in. Among the dead was a six-month-old infant. This is Abu Salah, who attended the funeral.
5: What would we say? What would we say about the massacres committed against those innocent people, those civilians, those pure believers who are holding onto the land? My mother-in-law, may God bless her soul, was holding onto the land, and her children were holding onto the land.
0: In Gaza, Israeli strikes killed at least three Palestinians, including the head of the criminal police force in Khan Yunis, Wassam Abdelhadi, and his aide. A separate strike killed one person and wounded two others in the Maghasi refugee camp in central Gaza. Israel has conducted near daily attacks since the U.S.-brokered so-called ceasefire took effect last October. At least 850 Palestinians have been killed since then. This is Ali Musa Dababesh, who attended the funeral of the policeman.
6: Although the ceasefire came into effect several months ago, the occupation continues to target police officers in order to cause chaos amongst the people of the same nation. The occupation aims to create chaos and confusion within the Gaza Strip. This is its sole objective.
0: Israel's deported two activists who were abducted from a Gaza-bound humanitarian aid flotilla that was violently intercepted by Israeli forces in international waters late last month. Spanish national Saif Abukeshek and the Brazilian Thiago Avila were among 175 activists forced off their humanitarian aid ships at gunpoint during Israel's raid on the global Samud flotilla. Both men faced severe physical abuse, they said, while in Israeli custody, which their legal team said amounted to torture. This is Saif Abukeshek speaking after his deportation to Greece.
7: I left behind me thousands of Palestinian prisoners, children, women, and men. I am sure that the treatment I face is not compared to the suffering they are going through. The testimonies we hear of their torture, of their violation on a daily basis. We have to continue mobilizing. We cannot forget the Palestinian prisoners.
0: In the occupied West Bank, thousands of runners competed in the 10th edition of the Palestine International Marathon on Friday, following a two-year hiatus due to Israel's assault on the Gaza Strip. Runners gathered outside the Church of the Nativity in central Bethlehem for the start of the race, while a parallel 5-kilometer race was held in central Gaza. Among those participating were amputees who lost limbs to Israeli bombs and bullets. A BBC-funded documentary titled Gaza, Doctors Under Attack, won Best Current Affairs Program at the BAFTA TV Awards Sunday, despite being dropped by the network last June. Channel 4 in the UK picked it up and aired it instead. The BBC pulled the film weeks before its scheduled broadcast. In a statement, the BBC had said, quote, "We have come to the conclusion that broadcasting this material risks creating a perception of partiality," unquote. Presenter Ramita Navai and Ben DePere, the executive producer of the documentary, blasted the BBC in their acceptance speeches.
8: We refuse to be silenced and censored, and we thank you, and we thank Channel 4 for showing this film.
9: We also want to dedicate this award to Jabba Badwin and Osama Al-Ashi, the two journalists on the ground who made this film for us. So I'd like a round of applause for them, please. Just a question to the BBC. Given that you dropped our film, will you drop us from the BAFTA screening later tonight? Thank you.
0: In the United Kingdom, the far-right populist Nigel Farage and his anti-immigrant party Reform UK made significant gains in local elections over the weekend as the Labour Party, led by Prime Minister Keir Starmer, took heavy losses. Results show Reform UK gained nearly 1,450 council seats and control of 14 councils, while the Labour Party lost nearly 1,500 councillors, leading some members of the parliament to call on Starmer to resign. The Conservative Party also suffered big losses, while the Green Party made gains, claiming hundreds of council seats and winning two mayoral elections. Nigel Farage is a chief architect of Brexit and an ally of President Donald Trump. He's repeatedly used racist language to attack immigrants and Muslims, while his former classmates may have accused him of racist and anti-Semitic bullying. We'll go to London after headlines for the latest on the British elections. Virginia's Supreme Court has struck down a congressional map drawn by Democrats just weeks after voters approved a statewide referendum changing the borders of Virginia's 11 congressional districts. The new map could have allowed Democrats to win an additional four House seats in November's midterm elections. Its defeat is a major blow to efforts by Democrats to counter redistricting by Republicans in other states, including Florida, Missouri, North Carolina, Tennessee, and Texas. Meanwhile, officials in Alabama have asked the U.S. Supreme Court for permission to throw out Alabama's congressional map, which has two majority black districts. Republicans are seeking to flip at least one of Alabama's two Democratic-controlled House seats. Alabama's emergency application came less than 2 weeks after the Supreme Court's conservative majority gutted the last remaining major provision of the Voting Rights Act in a 6-3 ruling. Internal documents obtained by the New York Times reveal the Board of Immigration Appeals, part of the Justice Department, rushed Palestinian activist Mahmoud Khalil's deportation case. Last month, the Board of Immigration Appeals ruled Khalil could soon be deported. Khalil's case was reportedly considered high priority even before the board officially received it. The decision to deport Khalil also came just 9 days after paperwork was submitted. Amaro Lopez, who was appointed to the board under President Biden and later fired under President Trump, told the New York Times, quote, "That kind of timeline is unprecedented. It's an insane turnaround, particularly for such a high-profile case on a novel legal issue," he said. At least three judges also reportedly recused themselves from the process. On social media, Mahmoud Khalil wrote, quote, "This story proves that the Trump administration's treatment of my case has always been corrupt and retaliatory. They put me through a sham immigration process while guaranteeing the outcome in advance," Mahmoud Khalil wrote. A Mexican couple held in an ICE jail was finally released and able to reunite with their 18-year-old son just a day before he died of cancer. Kevin Gonzalez was diagnosed with stage 4 colon cancer and died Sunday in Mexico. His parents, Isidoro Gonzalez Aviles and Norma Annabel Ramirez Amaya, had been arrested in April while trying to re-enter the U.S. to visit their dying son after the request for humanitarian visas was denied. On Thursday, an Arizona judge ordered the release of Kevin's parents from ICE custody. On Friday, they returned to Mexico. Hoping to reunite with their parents, Kevin Gonzalez flew to Mexico a week ago, where he had discontinued treatment. His father said, quote, "We managed to make my son's dream come true. To be with him again, to love him, to give him the love we could not give him during these months when he was not with us," unquote. The Pentagon says it's blown up another ship in the Eastern Pacific, killing two of its passengers and leaving one survivor. Once again, officials with U.S. Southern Command provided no evidence for their claims that the ship had been carrying drugs. Southcom says it notified the U.S. Coast Guard to begin search and rescue operations for the survivor. There's no word on the person's fate. Similar attacks by the Pentagon in the Caribbean and Eastern Pacific have reportedly killed 192 people. Legal experts say they are extrajudicial killings and are illegal under U.S. and international law. A CNN analysis finds U.S. military intelligence gathering flights are surging off the coast of Cuba. Since February, the U.S. Navy and Air Force have conducted at least 25 intelligence gathering flights off Cuba's coast, using the same surveillance aircraft active in the lead-up to the U.S. strikes on Iran. Russia and Ukraine accused each other of violating a U.S.-brokered three-day ceasefire. Ukrainian officials said Russian attacks killed three people and left many others wounded over the weekend, while Russia's defense ministry accused Ukraine of breaking the ceasefire more than 1,000 times. Ukrainian President Volodymyr Zelensky said his forces had responded in kind to Russian drone and artillery fire. On Saturday, Russian President Vladimir Putin told reporters he thought Russia's attacks on Ukraine were nearing an end.
10: The West promised assistance and then began fueling a confrontation with Russia that continues to this

0: seats last month in a landslide victory. The new Speaker of the Parliament ordered the EU flag restored to the facade of the Hungarian Parliament building after 12 years of absence. The Tisza party also held an all-day event called a system-changing People's Festival. This is Hungary's new Prime Minister, Péter Magyar.
1: The Hungarian people have given us a mandate to put an end to decades of drifting. They have given us a mandate to open a new chapter in Hungary's history, not only to change the government, but to change the system as well, to start again.
0: And those are some of the headlines. This is Democracy Now!, democracynow.org, The War and Peace Report. I'm Amy Goodman. We begin today's show looking at what's been described as a political earthquake in Britain. In local elections last week, the far-right Reform UK party surged in popularity while the Labour Party suffered heavy losses. The Reform UK party is led by Nigel Farage, who was the chief architect of Brexit, close ally of President Donald Trump. Farage celebrated his party's success.
2: But I think overall what's happened is a truly historic shift in British politics. We've been so used to thinking about politics in terms of left and right. And yet what Reform are able to do is to win in areas that have always been conservative. But equally, we're proving in a big way we can win in areas that Labour have dominated, frankly, since the end of World War One.
0: Calls are growing for British Prime Minister Keir Starmer to resign after his Labour Party suffered historic losses. This is Starmer speaking Friday.
3: Let me be clear. These are really tough results. I'm not going to sugarcoat it. And we have lost brilliant Labour representatives, people who put so much into their communities, so much into our party and our movement. And the voters have sent a message about the pace of change, how they want their lives improved. May was elected to meet those challenges, and I'm not going to walk away from those challenges and plunge the country into chaos. Well, they've sent a message that the change that we promised isn't being delivered in a way they can feel, and also, frankly, they're fed up with years of the status quo. But we were elected to deal with those challenges, and I'm not going to walk away from that and to plunge the country into chaos.
0: In a sign of the splintering of the British political system, the Conservative Party also suffered significant losses, while the Green Party won hundreds of council seats. We go now to London, where we're joined by the journalist and author Daniel Trilling. His new book is titled, If We Tolerate This, How the British Establishment Made the Far Right Respectable. Daniel, thanks so much for being with us. Why don't you start off by responding to these historic losses of the Labour Party?
4: Yeah, thanks, Amy. So, absolutely right. This has been a real disaster for the Labour Party. It wasn't quite as disastrous as had been predicted a few weeks ago, but they've sunk to new lows electorally around Britain. So, as well as losing hundreds of councillors in England, they lost very badly in the elections for the Welsh Parliament, which were happening at the same time. Labour has dominated Welsh politics for over a century, and they're now trailing behind the Welsh Nationalist Party, Plaid Cymru and Reform, who've come in second. But it was interesting to hear Nigel Farage's spin on what happened in that clip you played of him earlier, because, yeah, this is historic. Reform have made this huge advance, adding to their tally of council seats that they began to rack up last year in similar elections. But actually, in terms of vote share, they underperformed expectations a bit. So Reform got around 26-27% of the vote overall. But they really benefited from this wider fragmenting of politics. We now have kind of four, five or even six party politics in the UK, depending on exactly where you live. Reform have benefited from that because they've kind of managed to concentrate that vote in areas where they were able to win lots of seats. But actually, this suggestion that Reform have completely kind of erased the distinction between left and right, I don't think is true. And I think Farage is putting that spin on things because Reform were really trying in this election to make bigger inroads into areas that the centre-right Conservative Party had traditionally been strong in, and they didn't really do as well as expected there. Where they did do well were in areas that voted to leave the EU in the Brexit referendum a decade ago, and where they've always had the attention of a certain chunk of voters. So I think it's the overall fragmentation that is the

0: real story here.
1: So talk about, well, the title of your book, If We Tolerate This, How the British Establishment Made the Far Right Respectable. If you can talk about who Farage is and what he represents.
0: Yeah, so one of the big changes in British politics in recent years has been this very alarming and rapid rise of ideas and rhetoric associated with the far right. So, you know, very strong anti-immigration rhetoric, attacks on supposed elites running the country and so on. You know, things that will be very familiar to your viewers in the US from Donald Trump and his works. And that's really, you know, the pressure there's really come from two sources. One of them is a lot of far-right activity outside the electoral system. You know, we've had kind of big street protests and rallies and mob violence in some cases, attacking hotels that are being used to accommodate asylum seekers. And then we've had a lot of pressure from Farage's political party, Reform UK, who have been, you know, trying to shape some of these resentments and some of this anger into a right-wing populist political project of the kind that we're seeing in lots of different liberal democracies around the world at the moment. You know, for Farage, this is just the latest stage in a kind of long political career where he's come from outside the mainstream right and has tried to make his brand of right-wing populist politics the leading force in Britain. You know, so he was previously leader of the UK Independence Party, and via his leadership of UKIP, he played an instrumental role in winning the Brexit referendum for the Leave campaign. He then formed another party called the Brexit Party after that to kind of push for the hardest exit from the EU possible. And Reform UK, the latest vehicle, in fact, it's a renamed Brexit Party. But what he's doing here is actually trying to build a political platform that will allow him and his party to win power in Westminster nationally. And the key themes that that's built on, you know, it's heavily anti-immigration, and they make a real point of trying to kind of flex their muscles and show how ostentatiously cruel they're going to be to what they call illegal immigrants, which is a wide range of people who are living in the UK, some of whom have lived here for quite a long time. Earlier this year, one of Reform's big pre-local election announcements was that it wanted to create a British ICE. So that kind of tells you where they are on that. You know, they made that.
1: Now, Daniel, let me play a campaign ad from Nigel Farage.
2: I'm in Essex today, and this is the Bell Hotel in Epping. Now, you might remember these scenes being on national news last year. Anyone that comes illegally into Britain on a boat or in the back of a lorry will be detained and deported. But that's going to mean having to detain quite a lot of people who are here already. They should not be free to walk the streets. The policy is very simple. You vote for a Reform MP, you will not have a detention facility in your constituency. But if you vote Green, or those that support open borders in the world, that's where the detention centres are going to be. Equally, I could say the same of Labour and the Conservatives, because they've done nothing to stop it.
1: Daniel Trilling, your response.
0: Yeah, I mean, that kind of sums up what Reform are about. So, like I was saying before, you know, it's kind of making virtue of how punitive and cruel they're going to be to certain groups of immigrants, but also kind of directing that at their political enemies as well. You know, so this announcement, which Farage made a couple of weeks ago, was all about kind of stigmatising his opposition. So the Green Party, who have also kind of broke through from outside the mainstream by taking a kind of strong left-wing position. You know, he's trying to class as, you know, open borders fanatics. And I mean, what are they saying there? They're kind of threatening to use the power of the state, if they ever get hold of it, to intimidate their political opponents, you know, placing detention centres in areas that vote for parties that Farage doesn't like. You know, it's kind of punishing people for voting the wrong way and perhaps even trying to scare voters into not opposing him.
1: If you can also talk about, we see parallels here in the United States leading up to President Biden's defeat around Israel and Palestine. One of his top advisors, Wendy Sherman, now calling what's happened in Gaza a genocide. In Britain, you have Keir Starmer crackdown on Palestine Action, which they've called a terrorist organization. If you can talk about their positions here.
0: Yeah, I mean, first of all, I'd say kind of, you know, from having written about the far right for years and, you know, study the history and so on. I think one thing that governments of the centre should really avoid doing is kind of giving them the tools to play with, you know. So it's a real problem if governments of the centre start kind of passing their own draconian authoritarian policies. And I think that's exactly what you've seen with the Starmer government in relation to the Palestine protests. You know, so this protest group that uses direct action, Palestine Action, was classed as a terrorist organization and banned, which as a result means that, you know, hundreds, if not thousands of peaceful protesters who have expressed their support for Palestine Action since the ban have also been arrested and are potentially facing criminal conviction just for expressing rhetorical support for that group. And, you know, much like in the US, I think these actions by the government have been in response to a huge amount of public anger. Obviously, Israel's war on Gaza, but what they also see is Britain's complicity in that war. So, you know, the UK is a strong military ally of Israel. When the Labour government came to power in 2024, they suspended a lot of arms sales to Israel on the grounds that there was a risk they could be used for human rights abuses, but actually carried on supplying certain key items like parts that could be used in Israel's F-35 fighter jet program. And so the government have really tried to just kind of contain dissent in a way that has alienated huge amounts of their core support. I mean, really, I think in these recent elections, much more pressing issues like the cost of living and rising fuel prices and so on were on voters' minds. But a lot of that support that would have gone to Labour previously, which has gone to the Green Party and to some of the other smaller parties, is also to do with anger over Israel and Gaza and the way that our government has responded to that.
1: I also want to ask you about rising support for the Green Party. This is the Green leader, Zach Polanski.
3: This is a historic victory. This is the first time the Green Party have ever won a directly elected mayor. And two-party politics is not just dying. It is dead and it is buried. And actually, whether it's here that Labour have been rejected or whether we're seeing around the country, it's very clear that the new politics is the Green Party versus Reform. My message to Keir Starmer is that he needs to go, but I don't think that's my message. I think that's the country's message. We've seen for a long time now his popularity has been going and he's lost the trust of the country. And to see a Labour minister today saying that they don't just respond to the mood of the country, they stick to the plan, I feels very misjudged. But it doesn't feel like a coincidence. That feels like the entitlement and the privilege that this Labour government have acted with every single day that they've been in office.
1: Daniel Trilling, your response.
0: Yeah, so obviously Zach Polanski and the success of the Greens is the other big development in certainly in English politics, because obviously Scotland and Wales had elections, but there's a slightly different political setup in both those countries. The Greens, you know, they've been around for a long time in Britain, but Polanski was elected as their leader last year with a mandate to shift the party, you know, quite markedly to the left, to pursue what he calls eco-populism. So kind of attacking the centre of politics, but from the left this time, as opposed to Reform, who obviously come at it from the right. You know, the Greens have got strong positions on social and environmental justice. They also now take a very strong rhetorical stance in support of workers' rights. And, you know, they've now got this unprecedented opportunity to put some of their principles into action. They've won control of several local councils in London and other parts of the country. The big question, I think, is really, can they now follow through on this? You know, the Greens at the moment are untested. They've got a lot of goodwill from people who've lent them their votes. But I suppose the one question is, can they deliver what they promise? The other question is, you know, Britain at national elections has this first-past-the-post electoral system that does not really very fairly reflect the spread of votes in the country. That becomes even more complicated when you move, as we're doing now, from a two-party system to a multi-party system. So when we get to our next national election, the question is going to be, will there be an electoral force on the progressive wing strong enough to keep Reform out? And if there isn't a single force like that, how are these different parties, the Greens, Labour, Scottish Nationalists, Welsh Nationalists, who sometimes seem to hate each other more than they hate, you know, their opponents on the right, going to come together and collaborate in a way that will stop Britain going down what I think could be a very dark path?
1: I wanted to ask you before we go about another country, about Hungary. Over the weekend, Péter Magyar was sworn in Saturday to become Hungary's new prime minister. Magyar ending 16 years of Viktor Orbán's authoritarian rule. You've been writing about Hungary. Talk about the significance of this and the damage to the institutions of Hungary during this past 16 years, Daniel.
0: Yeah, I mean, I'll make a kind of self-interested point, first of all, as someone from Britain. I think it's a real lesson in why it's so important to prevent far-right populists from winning in the first place. Because as we've seen over the past decade or more, in the case of Hungary, they can be very hard to dislodge from power once they're there. They can end up being pretty popular with the electorate that they try to appeal to. But in pretty much every case where a far-right populist has won power around the world, they have undermined institutions that are vital checks and balances on the democratic system. You know, if you think how often free speech is the kind of the watchword of far-right populists, I think in every single country where a government has been formed by far-right populists, free speech hasn't got any more free. In fact, it's got significantly harder to express dissenting opinions. And Magyar's victory shows kind of what's required, I think, to push back, which is like, you know, if you get to that stage, a broad coalition of people opposed to the far-right populist government. You know, Magyar is a right-wing conservative. Some of his positions won't be that different to some of Viktor Orbán's, but he has taken this very strong stand against corruption, against the undermining of the liberal democratic system. And so lots of people who don't necessarily share his politics on many of the issues that he stands for have got behind that in a huge effort, which is why when I was talking about Britain before, I was stressing this need to kind of talk and think about coalitions that can be formed to keep the right-wing populists out of power.
1: Daniel Trilling, I want to thank you so much for being with us, journalist and author speaking to us from London. His new book is titled If We Tolerate This, How the British Establishment Made the Far Right Respectable. Coming up, we go to Washington, D.C. to speak with a Marine veteran who spent 5 days atop the Frederick Douglass Bridge to protest the U.S. and Israeli war on Iran. Stay with us.

0: Billy Bragg performing Why We Build the Wall in our Democracy Now! 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This is Democracy Now!, democracynow.org, The War and Peace Report. I'm Amy Goodman. We go now to Washington, D.C., where a former Marine reservist and father of two spent five nights on top of the Frederick Douglass Memorial Bridge to protest the war in Iran and artificial intelligence. Guido Reichstadter scaled the 168-foot arch of the bridge on May 1st. He continued to post to social media while he was on top of the bridge. In a social media post Tuesday evening, he said he'd run out of water and would head down, adding he expected to be going to jail for a while. In an earlier post, he wrote, quote, "One man on a bridge is relatively powerless, but the collective withdrawal of our obedience and support is capable of bringing a swift end to the regime and its wars. This nonviolent collective action is our greatest power, and it's the exercise of this power that those who rule fear more than any weapon. For the sake of the world, its children, and our future, let us build this power with each other, together," he wrote. This is not the first time Guido has climbed the Frederick Douglass Bridge in protest. In 2022, he spent 24 hours on the bridge to protest the Supreme Court decision to overturn Roe v. Wade. He's also a co-founder of Stop AI, a grassroots movement to disrupt artificial intelligence technology. After he ended his protest on the bridge, Guido was arrested and charged with unlawful entry, failure to obey an officer, and several other charges. Well, Guido Reichstadter joins us now in Washington, D.C. Welcome to Democracy Now! Explain what you did.
1: Good morning. Thank you for having me. It's great to be here. I think, like, most simply what I did was follow the call of my heart. I couldn't stay silent in the face of these ongoing acts of mass murder by the U.S. government in my name. And I felt like I had a duty to the truth, which is that we have the power to end these wars today. We, the people in whose name these murders are being committed, we've got the power and the responsibility to nonviolently withdraw our support, our cooperation from the system, from the regime, which is prosecuting these acts of murder in our name. And if we do that, we can end them. And that's actually, that's our right, it's our power, and I feel that it's our responsibility.
0: Can you, Guido, explain why you came to D.C. planning to attend a talk by Senator Bernie Sanders on the dangers of AI, of artificial intelligence, and yet this protest, though you'd scaled the Frederick Douglass Bridge before, was about the U.S. war on Iran?
1: Sure. I've been worried about AI for a long time, since about 25 years, when I first heard about the possibility of building artificial general intelligence, or AI systems with, the full range of essentially cognitive capabilities of a human brain. It just seemed like it was, 25 years ago, everyone thought that might be hundreds of years in the future. And since ChatGPT was rolled out in late 2022, broadly, the deep learning revolution, the whole field has really updated quickly and shortened their timelines for when that might be possible. And, the world's leading, most cited living scientists, engineers in the field, academics, all recognize that the development of that technology poses the risk of catastrophic harm, even including, loss of control of advanced systems and potentially human extinction. So I moved to San Francisco in 2024 to begin social mobilization on that. That's actually what brought me to D.C. on Friday. or on last Wednesday.
0: Was that a part of your protest? Was it both issues, both AI and the U.S.-Israeli war in Iran?
1: Yeah, I mean, absolutely. So I put it out in the first post that I put on social media when I got on the bridge that was identified those. There are really three. One is the ending the war, removing the Trump regime from power, and an urgent warning to our society about the potential imminent arrival of a kind of point of no return beyond which we'll be consigned to these catastrophic effects from AI. And, you know, I care about the society in which I live. I've got two children. And I care about the world. And I feel that I have that responsibility to warn the people that I care about a danger that is recognized by, you know, the people who are closest to the development of this technology. And it's coming on fast. And this is, you know, a lot faster than maybe is recognized. And it's great that Senator Sanders held that discussion between academics in China and the United States about the need for global treaty coordinating to stop the development of really dangerous systems. But we need to treat it like an emergency. And that means more than talks. It means action.
0: You were raised as a evangelical Christian, a conservative household. Talk about how that informed what you did.
1: Sure. You know, that's what led me, that's part of what led me to join the Marines right out of high school. And it's also, you know, when I was confronted in university with the reality of American intervention, the history of American intervention and power imperialism in the world, it's what made it also possible, I think, or easier for me to reject that and say, no, this isn't right. Which is what I did in 2003 when, you know, in the run-up to the Iraq War. Well, in fact, I refused to deploy to the Iraq War and resigned. You know, essentially refused to deploy. Said I'm not gonna train. I'm not gonna go fight this war. And you can either let me go or you can send me to jail. But you can't force me to do what's wrong. And that's what I went up on the bridge to do as well, to say, you know, to the people of my country, it's like what's being done is wrong, and we have to stand up against it and not accept it. And you know, if we do that in mass collectively, we have the power to stop it.
0: What do you face right now, Guido, in terms of charges, and do you feel that your protest was a success?
1: Oh, yeah, absolutely. So I have currently one federal charge, unlawful entry, and a D.C. charge of failure to obey. And I'm also facing charges in San Francisco for nonviolently blocking the doors of OpenAI, one of the leading frontier AI companies. You know, for me, the important thing was doing what's right, doing what I felt I had to do. And I was able, you know, even just trying to do it is the success, right? Thank God I was able to make it to the top and to, you know, go through that action. But doing what's right is the success. Choosing to do what's right and accepting the consequences is the pivotal thing. That's the pivotal decision that everyone has to make. And if we can make that, that's what's successful. But broadly, I think it has motivated, inspired people even around the world. I've gotten messages from, you know, hundreds of folks.
0: Finally, Guido, I asked you about AI and about the war in Iran. Do you connect the two, the whole question of the use of AI, looking at Michael Clare's comments, artificial intelligence played a major role in selecting targets for attack during Operation Epic Fury, the U.S. air and missile campaign against Iran that began February 28th. Your final comment in these last 30 seconds.
1: Yeah, absolutely. You know, it was not only used as a weapon of war, it is being developed as a weapon of war, but also as a tool for the advancing fascist movement to surveil and control the society, which makes war possible and makes resistance more difficult. So, and we should expect that as AI systems grow in capability in the future, if this is not stopped, it will destroy democracy and it will probably destroy the world. Then we've got a responsibility to stop it. If we care about the people we love and the society we live in and our children and their future, we've got to make sacrifices and do what's necessary, even if it's uncomfortable.
0: Guido Reichstadter, I want to thank you for being with us. Co-founder of Stop AI, father of two, he scaled the Frederick Douglass Bridge in Washington, D.C. last week to protest the war in Iran, and AI remained on the bridge for 4 days and five nights, a former Marine reservist. Coming up, the prominent biotech entrepreneur, Rami Elghandour. He had been selected by Rutgers University to address this year's graduating class of engineering students, but then the school canceled his speech, they said, over his social media posts on Israel and Palestine. Stay with us.

0: landed by Sophia Shirai. This is Democracy Now!, democracynow.org. I'm Amy Goodman. In New Jersey, Rutgers University has abruptly withdrawn its invitation to a prominent biotech entrepreneur and alum to speak at its engineering school convocation. Rami Elghandour, a 2001 alum of the engineering school, had been scheduled to deliver a graduation address at Rutgers' New Brunswick campus May 15th, but his invitation was canceled over what the university said were complaints about a social media post on Israel-Palestine. Two unions of educators at Rutgers University issued a joint statement condemning the university's decision to cancel the speech, calling it politically motivated suppression that, quote, reflects a broader pattern of universities applying a Palestine exception to their stated commitments to free speech, unquote. Elghandour is also executive producer of the Oscar-nominated film The Voice of Hind Rajab, about the killing of a Palestinian child and her family in Gaza, along with paramedics who tried to rescue them, and the film American Doctor that premiered earlier this year at Sundance Film Festival, the film following three doctors who go to Gaza to volunteer. Rami Elghandour joins us now in New York. Thank you so much for being with us. Talk about what happened.
1: Thanks, Amy. It's a pleasure to be here. I appreciate the opportunity. I was invited by Rutgers in December of 2025, principally because of my student engagement. I do a lot of student engagement as an alum with Rutgers University, and I love the students and spend a lot of time with them. I actually did a fireside chat with this dean that issued me that invitation in December, in March, in early March, I believe. And then a couple of weeks ago, about 2 weeks before I was set to give the graduation address, I received the call that I was disinvited.
0: Why?
1: As you shared, it was very vague. There was no specifics. I asked for specifics. It was to quote the dean that my social media posts oppose the beliefs of a few students. I asked how many students. He said a few. A few to me sounds like maybe five or so. So it seemed unbelievable to me that for a class of 1,000 students, that a handful of students having complaints would lead to this outcome. And look, I am obviously a big proponent of free speech, but disagreement is not harm. Having a different point of view is not harming these students in any way to lead to this sort of outcome.
0: I want to ask you about your background. You were alum of Rutgers, and then talk about what you went on to do.
1: Sure. Yeah. So I graduated from Rutgers in 2001 with a degree in electrical computer engineering. I worked for 5 years as an engineer. I then went on to business school at Wharton Business School in Philadelphia. From there, I got into venture capital and moved to the great state of California, where I was in venture for about 5 years as well. I then joined my first startup. I built that startup from about 30 to 1,000 people, took it public on the New York Stock Exchange, was there for about 7 years. I then left, I took a couple of years off and joined my most recent company, Arcelix, where I'm chairman and CEO. And for that organization, I ran it for the past 5.5 years. We were just acquired by Gilead for $7.8 billion. And we make a cancer therapeutic that is what I believe to be the best therapeutic option ever developed for multiple myeloma.
0: And so has Rutgers courted you through the years?
1: Of course. I feel like I am the poster child for Rutgers School of Engineering. I've made a lot of my degree. I got asked all the time, is an engineering degree valuable given what I do today? And it's absolutely valuable. And I'm so proud of Rutgers, and it's really just been heartbreaking to go through these last couple of weeks.
0: It's interesting that Rutgers has dealt with some student complaints over your invitation versus what happened with another event just last month. In April, the Rutgers chapter of Students Supporting Israel invited a former soldier from the Israeli Defense Forces who'd served in Gaza last year to come to campus despite protests by pro-Palestinian and Muslim and Arab groups and a petition signed by over 7,000 people of the Rutgers community demanding the event be canceled. The event took place as planned.
1: Yeah, I mean, look, I think if I had to summarize this entire dialogue around Israel and Palestine, I would summarize it using the word false equivalency. And it's a false equivalency across a couple of different metrics. The first one is on free speech. So on the one side, we talk about these cancellations. I've seen a lot of these articles online about my speech was canceled and there was a speech canceled at GW Law. But that speech was not canceled. That speaker actually withdrew. I'm actually an alum of the School of Engineering. That speaker was not even a law graduate, let alone had any association with Georgetown. So it seems like there's one on one side, actual free speech. On the other side, not so much. Let's talk about America. America First, on the one side, I've never heard a pro-Palestine advocate ask for one penny for Palestine. On the pro-Israel side, we're constantly asked, not even asked, demanding unlimited funding and political cover. So I keep hearing this sort of like false equivalency, like, oh, both sides are kind of the same. They're not the same. And then lastly, from a principal's perspective, on the Palestine side, we are advocating for equality. On the pro-Israel side, Israel is the only country in the world that still automatically and systematically prosecutes children in military court. They just passed a law that legitimized or passed the death penalty only for Palestinians, for one ethnic minority. So, look, you asked about my background, Amy. I'm a CEO who made their career by being in the details. I constantly hear that, you know, there's sort of two sides to this issue, and there are two sides, but they couldn't be more starkly different.
0: What would you have said in your speech?
1: I really was talking about the journey that got me here. You know, a lot of the student engagement I do, the one question they ask me is, how did I manage to be as successful as I've been without compromising my beliefs and my values? So I go mostly through my career arc, and the two things I focus on are being yourself and choosing kindness as a way to lead.
0: And do you get pushback at Arcelix for your views?
1: I do not. I have friends as well as colleagues that are of all different races, ethnicities, including Jewish friends and colleagues. And at Arcelix itself, I have had no issues. I've had multiple attempts from outside of Arcelix to cancel me or silence me over my speech and my time there as CEO, but never from within the company.
0: On April 20th, Congressmember Ro Khanna wrote on social media, "The free ride is over. Israel has a $45 billion defense budget. I am Team America," Khanna wrote. You replied to the post writing, "Forget a free ride. They've committed genocide. They're running dungeons where they train dogs to sexually assault prisoners. Weapons embargo is the absolute minimum. Sanctions and diplomatic isolation are beyond justified. This will sell them. Weapons won't fly," unquote. On Sunday, Democracy Now! Reached out to Rutgers to invite a representative to join us on the show or send us a statement on why your speaking invitation was rescinded. Rutgers sent us the following statement, quote, "In response to objections from students regarding Mr. Elgandor's social media posts, including one that shared an inflammatory claim, and following the dean's own discussions with Mr. Elgandor that raised concerns about whether the event and his remarks would remain consistent with the celebratory nature of the occasion, the School of Engineering decided to rescind the speaking invitation for the school convocation." Interestingly, today, the New York Times columnist Nicholas Kristof has a new article out headlined "The Silence That Meets the Rape of Palestinians." In it, Kristof writes about a Gaza journalist detained by Israel in 2024. Nicholas Kristof writes, quote, "On one occasion, he said he was held down, stripped naked, and he was blindfolded and handcuffed. A dog was summoned. With encouragement from a handler in Hebrew, he said the dog mounted him. He tried to dislodge the dog, he said, but it penetrated him." Kristof goes on to write, "Other Palestinian prisoners and human rights monitors have also cited reports of police dogs being coached to rape prisoners," unquote. Kristof's piece links to reports from BBC, Al Jazeera, and Middle East Eye. Your comments on what has been cited?
1: Yeah, I mean, first of all, I just want to be clear that Rutgers never shared that with me. So it is dishonest at this point to come out and point to this tweet when I repeatedly asked what the source of this disinvitation was. And they said they never even reviewed my social media, let alone had a specific tweet to point to. And you can verify that in that their initial statement to the Associated Press said that, said we hadn't reviewed anything. And now after drawing a lot of fire, they decided to point to something. The second thing I'll say before I get to the human rights issue is that the idea that as a public company CEO, I'm just tweeting willy-nilly things that are not verifiable is just farcical and laughable. So it's an embarrassing position for the university to take. The third, though, and the most important of these is how morally bankrupt can you be to read that tweet and have your concern be the content of the tweet rather than the accusations in it. And the fact that Palestinians are systemically not believed despite the overwhelming evidence, as I talked about, in this false equivalency dynamic of rape, murder, prosecution. I mean, we are talking, forget the genocide in Gaza. Forget the terrorism in the West Bank. Save the Children, one of the most prominent organizations in the world, says that half of the children abducted by Israel are sexually assaulted. What are we talking about? Like, how is this still a dialogue in this country? And this is maybe the most disturbing thing I have ever heard.
0: 5 seconds.
1: Yeah. Sorry, this is the most disturbing thing I have ever heard with respect to this sexual assault by animals.
0: I thank you for being with us, Rami Elghandour, biotech entrepreneur, scheduled to deliver a graduation address at Rutgers, but his invitation was canceled. He's executive producer of the Oscar-nominated film, The Voice of Hind Rajab. I'm Amy Goodman. Thanks for joining us.

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1: Well, that's right. Say, what are you doing in here, man?
2: Well, I just stopped in this evening to get myself a little taste. The music is nice and swinging, and of course, I really dig the place. Of course, I haven't had much sleep lately, and I feel sort of down and out.
1: Yeah, but look over there in the corner, man.
2: Oh, yeah,
1: that's

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She stacked from her head down to her feet. Hey, barkeep, you better come in and get your bread. This little girl's getting ready to split, and I'm about to go out of my head. Hey.

She slowed up just a little bit and turned her head and smiled. She was 34, 24, 38 and dressed in the lady style. 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And she told me she was waiting on her old man, who was a policeman on the beat.

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2: All right. Welcome back to Uncommon Reads. This is your host, as always, Michael F. Shine. 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This is Independent Radio, Poughkeepsie, New York. And I am here today with Seth Panich. Now, Seth is the author of Antique, which is his debut novel, which was published by Grand Central Publishing. He has also written quite a few plays. They've been produced all over the place, been produced off-Broadway, and he directs the MFA acting program at the University of Alabama. That is a small sliver of what this man does, but we're going to focus in large part on his fiction. And welcome, Seth. How are you?
3: Thank you. I'm doing great. Thank you for having me.
2: You know, right off the bat, something that was so interesting to me is that you achieved one of the rarest things, which is to have a creative career, a successful career in the arts, right? There are many people who want to do that. There are many people who can't do that or can't make their living that way. But then after having a successful career in the arts, in the theatrical side of the arts, you went ahead and moved over to writing novels and have had another success in that field. So walk us through the story of sort of how that transition came to be.
3: Sure. I think it was a lovely mistake. Theater in was something that had sort of cleaned me up as a kid. I had a real tough time focusing and spent a good amount of my early years in the principal's office, and as we all do, I guess. And it was a dear friend of mine, David Saltzman, who kind of forced me to audition for Charlotte's Web in fourth grade. He got cast as Wilbur. I was cast as the fat rat Templeton. They didn't really have to pad me at the time. And after that, I don't know, maybe I got one or two grades under B plus the rest of my life. So that challenge of acting for me was always the thing that kept me honest in all the other places in my life. However, as you go to college, you say, well, I'm not going to make a life out of that. It's impossible. And so I went through 90 different majors. And one of them was creative writing because I'd always, I loved to read. And I loved to write as a kid as well. And so when I transitioned to acting in college, part of the reason was to get back to that challenge. But half of the reason was I thought it would help me be a better fiction writer. The problem is that doors opened. So I got cast in all the roles that I wanted in college. And then I got into the grad school of my choice, which was University of Washington. It was a classical acting training program. Then I got cast in Shakespeare festivals. Then I wrote a play and that went to New York. And so, you know, and then I wanted to teach, when I was 10 years in and got a great gig here at the University of Alabama, a traditional school, a classical school, which I really like. But then, you know, in the great time of COVID, we had a lot of time to soul search. I was teaching on Zoom. So I had all this extra time on my hands. And I remember thinking, wait a minute, you know, I had done all this to hopefully write one day. And if there was any time to reinvent yourself, right, it was during COVID. So I spent about a year reading every book I could on writing, and because obviously I didn't have the time to go to an MFA program, which would have been optimal, of course, and taught myself how to write with a with what I'll call my first book, although I don't know, it's probably good for waste paper baskets and that sort of thing. But it was a way to teach myself, right? And I really learned how to write from that. Obviously, we're all still learning. And so I wrote my first real novel after that. But it really was that desire to get back to my initial creative press, which was writing. And writing and reading and fiction has always been for me my hideaway. You know, I used to sit in my room all the time as a kid and just read and read and read. And it was just my cone of silence. And so getting back to that, in some respects, wasn't doing something new. It was doing something very old.
2: There are so many things that you said in there that I'd love to talk about. And I don't know if we'll have time to get to all of them because, you know, I mean, the one thing you said that was so fascinating to me is that you got into acting classes to help you as a fiction writer. And what's fascinating about that is I think that people don't consider the world of playwriting and acting and the world of fiction writing as in the same ballpark. But of course, our greatest English writer was a playwright, right? So what made you kind of take that approach? What made you know at such a precocious age that studying acting could help you with fiction writing?
3: Well, I'm sure half of it was an excuse, maybe something I told my parents.
2: Okay.
3: So wouldn't
2: you're not
3: disown me for
2: that.
3: Going into it.
2: Yeah.
3: but I was in, so I transferred from Tufts in Boston, where I spent 2 years. The snow chased me out. I will admit, you know, I was a California boy, so that chased me out. But I think I couldn't get off the track team either. It was like the track team mafia. They would come to your door at 8 o'clock in the morning and say, let's go practice. And I didn't want to. So I was escaping a few things when I went to Los Angeles and I transferred to Occidental College, and they had a great theater program there. But my last major was Russian studies with a minor in creative writing at Tufts. It was one of the things I was taking. So that was really part of my mindset, was to get into fiction writing. I wanted to get into the psychology, and I didn't want to take a psychology class at the time. And I thought that acting, and specifically the way it was taught at Occidental at the time by John Bouchard, was who's a dear friend of mine now, was very much psychologically based. So I was really dealing with the mind, and the most important question of all as a writer, which is not the what, but the why, right? I mean, why does someone do it? They may or may not be aware of why they take an action, but the why was something that really fascinated me. And from the initial acting class, that's something he pounded into us. So I thought that that would help me in that world. I also thought that, like you said about Shakespeare, I wanted to be immersed in the greatest writers that had ever been. And you can be immersed by reading it, but it's not the same thing as performing it. They really are speaking through you. And I've always believed, Michael, in masking. What I mean by that is, and I think, you know, from Hendrix masked the great bluesman of the 20s and 30s. Like, we all wear the mask of someone we aspire to be.
2: That's
3: and then we push through that, and ultimately we break through that. But for me, performing things allowed me to mask Shakespeare and Shaw and Chekhov and Moliere and Mamet and Shepard and all these great writers. And that gave me a better sense of what the end game of writing is in terms of the psychology of the characters.
2: I don't remember who I heard say this, but that concept of masking, I heard it said a different way, that a lot of times what makes artists is them trying to be someone else and failing. So like they said, you know, David Letterman was trying to be Carson and he failed and became David Letterman. And then Conan was trying to become Letterman and failed. And it's like you come, you know, you're trying to be Stephen King, you're trying to be David Bowie, but you grew up completely differently and have a totally different psychology and have other influences. It's a fascinating concept that we're always, we're like a third rate version of someone else until we become the first rate version of ourselves.
3: Of course, but you know, we need those training wheels, right? Because we can't balance otherwise. The training wheels.
2: Well, I think it's not just training wheels. Yeah. I think it's part of the process.
3: Yeah.
2: You know, none
3: yeah.
2: of us are just born in utero. Right?
3: Oh, no. And they weren't either, you know, and obviously they failed at somebody else. You know, you talked about David Bowie. He was trying to be something different, you know, early on. And of course, he what I loved about Bowie's process is he continually reinvented himself. You know, in 72, he just, 72 or 73, he just on stage announced that he was never going to perform as Ziggy again. Like, and he was at the top of the industry.
2: I know. It's crazy.
3: And so I always think, you know, if he is willing to give up all those fans and all that money, I mean, potentially for zero, what the hell is stopping me?
2: Yeah, it's very cool.
3: Yeah.
2: I've always said that, you know, I'm a huge rock and roll fan. I probably make music references on every episode. And I don't know if you've ever sensed this, the nature of this show. We're going in all kinds of places, but I assure you, we will come back. But I feel like rock and roll, which may be on its last legs, is as much theater as it is music. You know, there's, you know, music. I don't know. You go to a jazz show or a reggae show, they're playing the music. But theater, I feel like rock and roll was all performance, all mythology, all theater.
3: Yeah, I agree with that. And there's, you know, there's some bluesmen who I think had that capacity. I think B.B. King understood.
2: Yeah, sure.
3: There are a few live recordings of him working back and forth with the audience and like call and response.
2: Yeah.
3: But I do agree with you that rock and roll is so theatrical. You look back at Kiss and Queen and the Stones are
2: Little
3: still
2: Richard.
3: That way. Yeah, yeah, Little Richard and the Big Bopper and everybody had their own theatricality. Obviously Elvis, yeah.
2: I mean right.
3: and you know, you have thin Elvis and fat Elvis. And they're very different characters, but I use music a lot as well. You know, for me, my training in acting was in lyric theater. So my grand acting teacher, Jack Clay, was very much into music and talking about the musicality of language. And I've tried to do that in my fiction writing. And it's something that I found myself responding to in Shakespeare and Shaw specifically, that perfect word choice. Obviously, Shakespeare invented words that didn't exist because he didn't think he had the right sound for it. And so finding the sound of words, I think, can create the music that you're talking about in that reader's mind, which is something that I'm after.
2: Very fascinating. I mean, well, listen, before we get into your book, which was a great book, let's talk for a minute about this story of you learning to write. You know, you referred to it in a few ways. You talked about buying all the writing books. You talked about writing a book that didn't work. But so, how does that apprenticeship work? I mean, you write a book that doesn't work. You could write 7 books that don't work, right?
3: Yeah.
2: I mean, how did you take just reading craft books, just working on a book, and turn that into an actual learning experience versus just spinning your wheels, which I think a lot of people unfortunately do?
3: Yeah, that's a great question. And I'm sure some people will read this book and say, I am spinning my wheels. So there's that too, right? We can't please everybody.
2: Well, you had a victory at the very least. Your book was published. It's getting a reception. So,
3: I think I think this is from theater. I have a really good, because I've directed as well, a self-eye. And I've directed myself in production sometimes. So I'm able to look at my work and not see that it's all bad, as sometimes we do, right? And not see that it's all good. Really be able to distill down where it's exciting and be excited by that. And then it's like a slip angle in, I also talk about race cars a lot. You know, there's where the tire wants to go and where the car ends up going. And there's that slip angle, right? You slip away from that point of contact where you want to be. And I'm able to spot that when I'm directing actors, when I'm teaching actors, and when I'm directing myself. And I find that I've been able to do that as a writer as well, which is we all know where we want to go, but is on the page, is it really going there or not?
2: Right.
3: And so the first book, I did get feedback from Victoria Lustbader, and she's a novelist. Her husband's Eric Van Lustbader, the great novelist. And Eric and I are very distantly related, which is how I hooked up with Victoria. And she had been an editor at one time. And I think that her feedback on the first piece helped a tremendous amount. And I did learn a lot from that. And I do think that reading those books and finding from all of those books what's similar about all of those books, what everybody is saying, I do think does help a lot. And keeps you from spinning your wheels. We can all read something, right? But do we do it or not? And I also think that what I did was when I saw something that really in my ear sounded like that worked, I just did it. Even if I didn't believe in it 100%, let's put it that way. Because like you said, nobody pops out of the womb being able to do it.
2: Yeah.
3: So everything is going to feel uncomfortable the first time you do it. I also did watch a lot of the novelists on Masterclass. And I think it was Dan Brown who talked about perspective. And that's something I've always talked to actors about when I'm directing them about what's your perspective on the scene? How do you see it versus someone else? he talked about perspective specifically in how you create a physical world, which I found fascinating, which is that when you look at a church, right, the Antichrist looks at it differently than the Pope. And so the way that you describe it has to be through the eyes of the main character of that chapter, of wherever your you know, your first person is, or third person. And so that helped me a lot as well. And I think mostly it was, you know, writing down the rules that I heard and treating them as rules, not as suggestions. And that did help.
2: I actually listened to the audiobook of a book called Demon Voices. It was by Philip Pullman, the guy who did His Dark Materials, if you're familiar with that. Yeah. But he talked about that concept that you're referring to as knowing where the camera moves in a piece of fiction, right? It's like you're in a room and there's everything is going on, right? You're overhearing conversations. There's mice crawling on the floor. There's sirens outside. Where are you showing the camera moving in?
3: Oh, absolutely. And I have been fortunate to have done two films. One is a co-director and the other one is a producer, actor, writer. And really getting in good relationship with the director of photography and talking to him about why he's moving the camera and why it's static and why it's pulling that angle. And I use that as well, exactly what you're talking about when I'm writing a scene. And also my experience directing in plays might even be more similar, because in a play you have a giant stage. So the way that you direct that audience's eyes is really difficult when they can look at the lights above them. You know, they can look at so many different things. And so I did use that muscle as well when I was trying to craft the action of a scene.
2: What were some of the writing craft books that you found particularly useful?
3: Well, On Writing, of course. You know, Stephen King's book, I probably read that three times. I thought that was magnificent.
2: The book that got Stephen King respect, finally.
3: Yeah. And he's still, you know, there's still some things in there that scare me. I write with outlines, and I'm going to try on my third real book to write with a very general outline just to see how I do. But it's the same way I write plays.
2: Brain is different. You know what I mean? I mean, he's such a natural storyteller. Yeah. He has other faults, you know. But anyway, what
3: were a few of the others? His was a great one. Yeah. Believe it or not, going all the way back to Strunk and White. Going all the way back to grammar, because that's a place where I kind of get a little soft, in that. I also read a memoir of Shaw talking about his structure and why he wrote the way that he did, and reading a lot of interviews with writers as well. I was reading a few interviews on Hemingway as well.

0: every story that they write. And so those were the main ones.
1: Amazing. 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I am your host, as always, Michael F. Schein. And we have been talking with Seth Panich, who is the author of the debut novel, Antique, which was put out by Grand Central Publishing. So let's talk about the novel, Seth. Let's talk about Antique.
0: Mm-hmm.
1: For those listeners who have not read it, can you give us sort of the spark notes or cliff notes or
0: sure.
1: whatever the digital equivalent of that?
0: Sure, I'll give like my yeah. two-minute spiel like I yeah. do when I go to Barnes & Noble and someone walks up to me and says, what's this about? So people who've watched Antiques Roadshow know that these incredible appraisers, you know, are able to tell people what grandma's ring is worth. And so everybody comes and they all ask the same question, right? Which is, what is it worth? But when I watch the show, and I do love the show, I think they're really asking, what am I worth? Hmm. Because you can see that they're that connected with those objects from their family. And so our lead character, Grace Schaefer, has lost the answer to that question. She's one of the major appraisers on Antiques Roadshow. Her husband's the host. She adores her job. She adores her husband. Unfortunately, he adores his young assistant, and they have an affair. And the humiliation of it forces her off the show. So she's galloping a pace towards 50 without her husband, her life partner, without her job and her passion, and without her father. He's just passed away, and he is a titan in the art history world. We see him a lot through flashback. And the only way he can express his love for her is through their discussions about art and archaeology. And so she's finally at the position where she's able to speak to him as an equal, and he passes away. So she's left with a mother who mystifies her, as a parent, as sometimes mothers can do for us. And she crawls off the mat at this regional Antiques Roadshow in the middle of nowhere. And she looks at the people and the objects very differently now that she's on the bottom. And she can't value things the way the market says it is, because she doesn't think it's fair. And she starts overvaluing things, just a couple bucks here and there. But there's this one necklace, this old rotten necklace, and it should be worth about 10 bucks. And she can't stand it. And she values it for $2,500. She doesn't even know why. And she ends up buying it from these people, because if they take it to auction, she'll be fired because it's not going to sell for $2,500. But when she wears this and she overvalues pieces, gives it a real human value, and people do take it to auction, it sells for exactly the amount that she says it will. And so she's presented with this incredible power, which can also be a danger, which is she can set the price of whatever she wants based on the emotional connection the family has with it. Puts it right back in the center of the art world. Right back on Antiques Roadshow and on the chase for her holy grail. And every appraiser has one holy grail they're looking for, that one object that's been lost to time. And she thinks she's finding hers. And the question is she looking in the wrong place, outside or inside? What is it worth? What am I worth? And that's Antique.
1: So why Antiques? I mean, the book is called Antiques. You used Antique Roadshow.
0: Yeah.
1: You have a very deep knowledge of the subject, whether through research or personal knowledge.
0: Mm-hmm.
1: Why spend the time on this niche topic?
0: Well, two reasons. And I give two definitions of antique at the beginning of the novel. One is something rare and valued. The other is something old and washed up. The reason it's sure. antique is because, right, I've cracked 50. I've well cracked it. And I'm starting to see how, and I'm sure I was part of the problem when I was younger, how society tends to look at old things as washed up, even though internally we're probably at our best as we age. Our hearts are at our best because they've been broken so many times. We know how to love better. We know how to think and care for each other better. We have greater wisdom if we've lived life the right way, right? And yet our body is breaking down, right? So to me, already I was thinking in terms of I wanted to write something about age and how I'm facing age and how I'm facing the fact that my body's breaking down and what that's like for me. It's also because I got the idea while I was on the elliptical trying to stave off age, right? And I watched, it was an episode of Antiques Roadshow. So I used to watch them when I was on the elliptical. And there was an older gentleman who brought in this old beaten up rug, and it was just like tossed over his chair. And he'd heard stories about it because it was his grandmother's or grandfather's. And he brought it in thinking maybe it's worth a couple hundred bucks. And the appraiser's eyes just lit up when they saw it.

0: It was a Navajo chief's blanket worth $500,000.
1: Those are the episodes everyone loves.
0: Yes. And his sheets of tears, Michael, coming down his face. And he kept saying the same thing, which is my grandmother, my grandfather, they were just poor farmers. And I knew he was saying they're valued at that other people are seeing right. their value. And I thought, isn't it amazing that we have something that can do that for people and people that do that for other people? But isn't it sad that we need it?
1: Right, right. Why? Right. I mean, I have my grandfather's dog tags from World War II. And they're probably worth $3, you know, in an antique store. But it's one of my prized possessions.
0: Of course.
1: My grandpa's dog tags, right?
0: Of course. I have all my grandfather's dog tags and Purple Hearts and my wife's grandfather's stuff. We have it in a curio by the dining room table. Same thing.
1: Very cool, right? I mean, you know, about age, it's very fascinating. I wonder how much of that attitude toward age is universal and how much of it is a symptom of our time. You know, I read a book not so long ago called Ready, Steady, Go. It was about the British invasion, not about the British invasion, about swinging London, a nonfiction book. And early in the book, one of the, I don't know if it was David Bailey, the photographer, one of these people who kicked off that movement, said before the mid-60s or before like 63, you were expected to just start going, to just get going when you were 40. And everything before that, you were just, you were someone who knew nothing. You were, you know, basically a loser. And it's the entire paradigm reversed. And even the way, if you look at how people dress now, they dress like children. I mean, sneakers and mesh caps and baseball jerseys.
0: Yeah.
1: Do you think it's a function of our era? And if so, what does that imply? Or is there something about youth because our bodies are at their best and we're at our most beautiful that has always been more vibrant?
0: Well, yeah, youth has always fascinated us, you know, and beauty has always fascinated us. I mean, we got Narcissus, 4,000 years ago. So I do think that, but I agree with you. I think that this is a more modern issue. And my own personal belief, this is just mine, is that it had a lot to do with disposable income. That as youth gained, either they had more disposable income or it was easier for them to dispose of it once they had credit cards and things, that businesses and films and everything started catering to them because they would just spend their money.
1: Right.
0: And older people didn't. And so I think the whole culture tilted because we are a culture that's capitalist. It went for the money. And the money, I mean, you look at these kids. And the way that they spend money and their phones. So they may be driving a car that doesn't run, but they'll have, you know, a $2,000 phone. The way that they spend money, I think, was like blood in the water for the sharks in our.
1: Because it was all disposable income, right? Yeah. It was all on, at the time, records, on, goofy clothing, on stuff that you didn't need.
0: Yeah. And I think also advertisers have to work harder on older people.
1: Yeah.
0: Because they have that wisdom. And again, an advertiser's job is to make money. I get it. But I think what happened is we didn't balance that out, right? Nobody stood up and said, you know, and helped the youth understand. And maybe that's a failure in education, that the new shiny thing isn't necessarily the best thing. It's just new and shiny.
1: I think that is so true. And just to throw another concept as a layer on top of that, I don't remember where I read this, but there's a concept that going back to the invention of writing, the more media becomes sophisticated, the less older people matter. Because before writing, how did you learn anything? I mean, it was through old people. Young people were completely ignorant. They had strong bodies. They could go and hunt. But if you wanted to know anything, it came through the elders, which is why we had a concept of elders, right?
0: Right.
1: And
0: right.
1: Now we document things minute by minute. So what are people saying about government? Oh, the people in government, we shouldn't have old people. We should get rid of old people.
0: Right.
1: Maybe. But also, isn't the concept of someone being
0: of
1: older
0: experience.
1: And wiser? You know?
0: Right.
1: Yeah, exactly. Like, so it's interesting.
0: No, we have thrown experience out with the bathwater on that. And I think it's also because since the invent of social media, so I'll slightly jump up on my soapbox with this. What we've done is, and again, it's for business, right? So they want you to comment. They've always wanted, you know, send your comments in. Here's your comment box. They never read that stuff. You know, they don't care.
1: Right.
0: It's so you think that you have skin in the game, but you don't. But what it's done is it's trained the youth to think that their every opinion matters,
1: right.
0: And it doesn't. And it's also trained them that their opinion is fact.
1: That's a good point.
0: And so even when they say, in my opinion, you know they're not thinking that.
1: Right.
0: So it becomes factual. And so why would they need somebody who has experience when my opinion is already fact? I don't need it.
1: That's so fascinating. Well, so when you came up with this concept, was it completely because you had an idea watching this show and it stood for the story and the themes you wanted to tell? Or did you have an underlying interest in antiques as well?
0: I did not have an underlying interest in antiques. So, and I had rarely been to antique store. I think once I started researching it, I got much more into them, which was very exciting for me. And once again, I love to buy books when I'm researching things. I do a lot of research online, but I love to have like hard copies.
1: I'm the same way. You can get something by digging into a 300-page book and underlining.
0: Yeah. Yes.
1: And you know, it's a different thing.
0: Yeah. And my wife, you know, because I used to dog ear all the pages, my wife gives me these little stickums that I can put, different colored stickums that I can put at the top. So I can refer to them. But I like having that big stack of books by the writing desk so I can pull out that big book. And it to me, it just has a greater impact for me. So, but I bought all the books on antiquing and on Antiques Roadshow. It's a great book written by one of the producers of it, just about what happens back behind the scenes, which is so fascinating. And that really helped me develop my own fictional minor league Antiques Roadshow and how they would work and how they might be differently from Antiques Roadshow. But I was always into Antiques Roadshow, not because of the antiques and not even because of the way that the guests would respond when they hear a big number. For me, I've always been fascinated by people that know their stuff. Like they're just absolutely, they're encyclopedic. And it doesn't matter if it's in, you know, archaeology or history or whatever it is. I can watch anybody on YouTube who really knows something, even about cars or running shoes that I'm obsessed with. And so for me, that's what Antiques Roadshow always was. It was kind of the pinnacle of that. And so I think that's why I started getting into it. But what I enjoyed about the development of this idea is that it wasn't one thing. It kind of osmotically came in through a bunch of different influences. There was Antiques Roadshow. There was me getting older, specifically running injuries that were stopping me from running.
1: Oh, yeah.
0: And so, you know, questioning my body breaking down and what does that mean? Me cracking, you know, almost 20 years at this university. And what does that mean? Where is the next chapter? Determining what my worth is. And I had a great partner here at the university. He left a few years ago. He was head of the dance program, Cornelius Carter. And he was sort of my older brother at the university. It was tough when he left.
1: Yeah.
0: But he said to me right before he left, because I was going to go off and do another Shakespeare festival. And he said, are you repeating past successes, or are you attempting a new challenge that you might fail at? And that, for me, really struck in. So all of those questions are part of what Grace is going through.
1: Funny, I heard Bowie say something similar, that you should, the minute you start feeling comfortable and running on autopilot, that's the time to try a new thing.
0: Yeah. Yeah, because that's the enjoyment of it is that challenge. You know, I think it's Mamet who said that when you're writing a scene and you don't know how to get out of it, don't walk away, because that's probably the best writing you're ever going to do in your life.
1: That's fascinating.
0: It's probably the best.
1: Yeah. Well, listen, if you are just tuning in, you are listening to Uncommon Reads. I'm your host, Michael F. Shine. This is WVKR 91.3 FM, independent radio, Poughkeepsie, New York. And we have been talking with Seth Panych, the author of Antique, his debut novel published by Grand Central Publishing. Well, listen, I'd love to dig a little more deeply into how a thing like this gets written, because you talked at a high level about, you know, you were a playwright, so that's a very rigorous craft. I mean, in some ways, I feel like theatrical writing has always struck me as somewhat harder, because you don't have that many tools. I mean, you either have dialogue, or in screenplays, you have, you know, camera angle, not really camera, but setting and scene, but you don't have interiority. But you had that knowledge and you knew dialogue and you knew the why of what why characters did their things. But just reading a bunch of writing books and turning that into something, I mean, how did it work, right? Like, did you, did the outline change as you went? Did you write shaggy drafts and edit? How long did it take? I mean, walk us through the struggle of creating a novel.
0: Sure. And struggle is the correct word, right?
1: Yeah.
0: Part of the great experience for me was writing the crud novel first. So the reason why I wrote that one is that it was an adaptation of a screenplay that I was filming.
1: Okay.
0: So, it just came out in April. It's a film called The Coming, and it's sort of a swap on the Antichrist, Messiah story. And it's told through like the Jerusalem syndrome where everybody comes back from Israel thinking that they're, you know, Mary Magdalene.
1: That's interesting.
0: Yeah. So I had a really good sense of that story and that character. And so I adapted that, and that's probably why that wasn't, I'm going to turn that into a good book, but it wasn't a good book. So that helped me already understand how to outline in a novel form, you know, instead of three acts, I'm thinking more in terms of five acts. I'm more in terms of movements in an opera.
1: Right.
0: Is how I was thinking about it. So that helped me outline. When I outline, it takes me about a month, Michael, because I do a series of them. I guess you could call it like a grand strategy outline, which is the very basics that's based off of Joseph Campbell, right?
1: Oh, yeah.
0: Your common day and your inciting incident and that climax of one and then the threshold guardian into the top of two and all that stuff. So I have a very general outline first.
1: And you always sort of use the hero's journey scaffolding in your novels.
0: I do use that. And it doesn't get me all the way through it, but those signposts do help me flesh out that grand, and that's probably about a 3-page outline.
1: Uh-huh.
0: And that gives me the big structures. At the same time that I'm writing that, I'm doing character outlines. So I understand how that relates to the character. So what does she want? What does she need? Where do those two things cross in the piece psychologically? You know, what is the deconstruction of her psychologically? What is the reconstruction of her psychologically? As you work through that psychological arc of the character, and I put that into that grand strategy as well. So I know where the characters go. I want to make sure that I'm working off characters and not action. I'm letting the action come from the characters.
1: Yeah,
0: which is something that I've had to work at, you know.
1: A lot of writers go wrong there, right? They write plot points, you know, car chase here, airplane crash here, but they don't really drive it from what the characters are going for, or the conflict, or the wants being frustrated.
0: Right. And I think for me, that does help to have those character outlines as well. And what are they terrified of? What are they most proud of? What are they seduced by? And then like a small paragraph of their bio, which Mamet would shoot me in the head for doing that. But I do believe in doing some bios. And so, you know, for Grace, she probably had about a 2-3-page just character outline about her. And then that fits into that grand strategy outline. Then I do a tactical outline, which is every single scene.
1: Wow.
0: But I do write next to it when it's at those signposts. So I'm aware when I'm writing, oh, this is an inciting incident. Don't just write this scene. This needs to be explosive, right? This is the threshold guardian. This is the denial of the call. So it better be a strong denial. So I make sure that as I'm doing that scene by scene outline, I see those corollaries. I see those movement changes within the opera. And then that could be up to 50 pages. I think it was over 50 pages for this piece. Then I go in, and I have my outline, my character outline. I have my ideas document, which is really how it all starts. You know, before I even get to the outline, I just barf up ideas. And it may be scenes, it may be characters, it may be lines that, dialogue that occurs to me. And so that gets fed into these outlines as well. And then probably a 70-page research document of writing down all the research that I find. So it's there at my fingertips as well. And then I sit down to write. And when I write a scene, I look at that paragraph of that tactical outline. And that usually has a few of the action points. It has what the character learns or denies in every single scene. And then I don't dare look at it until I'm done with the scene.
1: Really? Why is that?
0: Because I don't want to write my outline. I don't want to write my outline. I want to be an actor. I want to transform. The reason I write is to go to that world. And if I'm constantly checking the outline, I'm not going to that world.
1: Well, do you ever go far off from the outline so that you have to reconfigure?
0: So on my second book, which I'm probably, my agent and I are going to go out with that in September.
1: So your second, third book.
0: The correct. Second, correct. Yeah. My real second book, actual third book.
1: Yeah.
0: That book, I went so far off outline that I put my outline aside until I could find my way back to it. And I knew I had to get back to it. But I think it took me about 60 pages to get back. It's probably why that draft was 580 pages on first draft. But I found the story much better that way. And I still found my way back to my outline. I'll also say that there's sometimes when I look at the next scene on the outline and I say to myself, there's no reason for that scene. That's an outline scene. I don't need it. What I do is at the end of each chapter, I look at the outline and I say, no, I need that. I need that for the story to develop. Sometimes, of course, I have to be honest with myself. Do I need it or do I want it? I mean, does the character need that or is that just something that I want?
1: Yeah.
0: And another thing I learned from Mamet is he said that the reader or the audience never misses what you don't tell them.
1: What does that mean?
0: It means you think they're going to miss it if they don't have it.
1: Yeah.
0: But they don't miss it if you...
1: That's a great...
0: Yeah. Yeah. They're not really going to miss it.
1: How long does this whole process take you all in all? Mm-hmm.
0: So the ideas takes about 2 weeks. The idea documents. The research takes about 3 to 4 weeks. The first draft takes 4 months. If it's over the summer, it's great because I have 2 months clear over the summer to write. If it's during the school year, it's tougher for me, to fight for that time to write. But I still try to write at least 4 or 5 days a week when I'm, at the university. But I'll only get, 2 to 3 hours a day, over the summers. I can get, 5 to 6. So it takes me about 4 months to do a first draft. I did 7 drafts before I got Michael, before I got my agent, Michael Signorelli. And then I did another 2 with him. So we did 9 drafts before we tried to sell it, 9 full drafts. That whole process took, I think, a year. It took a year, maybe a little over a year, maybe 14 months. And then obviously, it took 18 months to get the book out.
1: I have to say, though, Seth, I think you're a fast writer. I mean, I do. I mean, I feel like I know novelists, successful novelists, especially in their early books, that while they're learning how to do it, it takes them years and years and years. What do you think has allowed you to invent and structure relatively quickly? Because if you think about it, you're not writing all day, every day.
0: Right.
1: And you're creating a whole world, putting it in the right order, choosing the right language in, for all intents and purposes, less than a year.
0: Well, there's 2 things. First of all, like I told you, it's, that's my special place, right? Going to that isolated, fortress of solitude it's so pleasant for me. So, I've never had writer's block before either. Now it doesn't mean that the next thing I write is any good, but it means that I can always get through something, right?
1: Yeah.
0: I think the second reason is that when you're writing a play, you're under a time duress. So like a new play, you have all the time in the world to write the draft that gets you into rehearsal. But once you're into rehearsal, the play's going to change. You're going to see the actors. You're going to find something new. The director's going to have a perspective. The designer's going to have a perspective. You want to take advantage of that as a writer. And so you have 4 weeks, or 2 weeks. My first off-Broadway play, I think we rehearsed for 2 weeks, maybe 12 days.
1: Wow.
0: It was at the West Beth Theater Center, which has since closed.
1: Yeah.
0: It's the new school now. But we had 2 weeks. So I think having that time pressure, you have to go home after every rehearsal and keep writing.
1: Yeah.
0: I think that I don't feel the pressure when I'm writing. I feel it outside of the writing office, at night when the lights go out. But when I'm actually writing, I don't feel the pressure. I just feel the speed.
1: I don't exactly know if I'm going to find the right words to ask this, and it's a version of a question I asked before, but I'm so fascinated by that process of having a first book where you did everything wrong, where you blundered through it, where you weren't happy with the result, where you didn't get it published, but to have learned so many lessons that you worked it into a process that's ironclad and that got you to write a successful published book. Have we cracked what happened in that first mishmash of a process to solidify into a process that worked?
0: Yeah, one of the things I learned was reader connection with your main character. And I think that's something that I failed with in that piece. It was a horror piece, and I had that, you know, I had the thriller element in there. I had interesting characters, but I don't think the reader cared about any of them.
1: Yeah.
0: That was the major fault of that piece. And so finding ways for, well, the problem is that one of the characters in there is the Antichrist. So how much can the audience like them?
1: However, it is famously John Milton Satan
0: is
1: the character that everybody loves and identifies with more than God.
0: Of course. Of course. and I, you know, it's, you know, they you know, the Lord works in mysterious ways, but the devil we know, right? That's the guy we know. But I think that that helped me seeing that. I think also just the very nature of knowing that I could run the marathon made a huge difference. Because as I was writing the first one, I kept thinking, am I ever going to bring this thing to a close?
1: Yeah.
0: So I think that helps a first-time writer, too, to just say, oh, I've been there.
1: I wrote a book.
0: Yeah. You know? It's like I ran a 5-hour marathon, right? You know? Right. And there was some walking involved and some crying involved. Right. But I did it. The other thing that really helped me a lot was finding, getting my query letters together. Because doing that, getting all your query information and, you know, what's your paragraph, what's your one page, what's your three pages, what are the 9 pages you want to send them, helped me see what I needed to really catch an eye of a reader, which I had never done before. And so the query process helped my novel writing in terms of grabbing people right off the bat. And what are those first 3 chapters? And because that's what they all wanted to see, the first 3 chapters. So that helped a lot in my development. The other thing that helped was getting 106 rejections from agents because you just get inured to it. You're like, oh, all right. I mean, I remember that as an actor. You know, it's been a while because, you know, when you talk about, well, you've done all these things. The beauty of acting or directing or not playwriting, but acting late in life is that everybody else quits. So you just start getting cast in all your dream roles because all your competition is like a lawyer, right? So they're all coming after you. But I think getting I got out of the 106, I think like 90 something replied with like hot, like positive encouragement. So that made a difference to me too. They all said that did help. So I shouldn't minimize that. They said, we're not going to buy this book, but we like your writing a lot.
1: Yeah.
0: Send us your second.
1: Interesting.
0: And that gave me the confidence to say, oh, I could learn how to do this. Not that I'm there, but there would be, people would read it if I wrote another one. And that also opened my eye that there are a lot of people in this business that care for writers. And that was very inspiring because when I wrote screenplays, I did not get that sense. And I guess I didn't play around, but playwriting is really tough. I mean, it's, you've got to have your own group when you're a playwriter for the most time. It's tough to break into a regional theater, you know, when they're already working with their playwrights. It's very difficult. So to have people that are actively not just saying no, but saying, hey, I think there's something here, you know, come back to me in the future. I just thought that was a world I really wanted to be a part of.
1: Well, listen, if you're just tuning in, you are listening to Uncommon Reads on 91.3 FM, WVKR, or WVKR.org. I am your host, Michael F. Shine. This is Independent Radio, Poughkeepsie, New York. And we've been here talking with Seth Panish, the author of Antique, which is his debut novel, which was published by Grand Central Publishing. So, yeah, with the time we have left, I'd like to spend a little bit of time talking about getting published and then what the publishing process looks like in getting a book out into the world. Because eventually with your second book, you queried and you got an agent, and then that agent got you a book deal. And then the book got out into the world. And now the book is seeking an audience. walk us through what that process looks like. Because for a lot of writers, that seems almost inconceivable, right? That they're going to have a book out in the world, especially a novel.
0: Yeah, it is inconceivable. And still for me, you know, people were saying, a lot of the interviews have said, when you saw those books, right, the hardcovers came in and you opened the box, what did you think? And I thought, I didn't have a huge response because I'm still not believing it. Huh. Right? I believe it. The most that I believe it, Michael, is when I go to an event, right? So I talk about the book and people, and someone comes up to me and buys the book without knowing me, right? And haven't read any of my material and take a chance on me. That's when it matters to me. That's when all of a sudden that makes me tear up. It's very emotional that someone will just take a chance on my writing. Somebody who's not, my wife tells me, you are a novelist. Okay, I'm a novelist. I always say I'm not a novelist yet, but at any rate.
1: But you spent most of your life not as a professional.
0: Yeah. The process, I remember I was very emotional when I got the email from Michael. We had been working on query letters on stuff. And so I sent this to him and he said, I want to represent you. So
1: what made you go out to the agent that you got? Was it the other work that he did?
0: Work he did. It was such funny things though for me. It was also his picture on his website. Because I went to his website too. He just seemed like such a nice, easygoing guy. And I'm so frenetic and psychotic that I thought that would be a really nice balance. He's also a runner and I'm a runner and he's an athlete. And so, and he's going through his injuries. So that was, you know, I felt it was like a common bond between us.
1: Well, and to pull the curtain back, Michael is who introduced us. I know Michael, he's been a guest on this show. And, when I asked him who he knew who would be a really good guest on the show, he brought up you.
0: Oh, that's nice. Yeah, I love that guy. You know, I've been out to New York once since we've done this, and I had a lovely lunch with him. But I just love annoying him and catching up with him. Sometimes
1: he's a great guy.
0: He's like, "Do you have news?" Like, "No, I just want to see you on the damn phone." But for me, it was very important at this because I have a day job and it pays me well. Right. So if I was going to go into this, I needed it to be someone I felt was like a friend. You know, I know it's not a friend; it's a business relationship, but it still feels friendly. And that, to me, was why I went for him.
1: It's a business relationship, and it is also an intimate relationship, especially for fiction, because you're pouring your heart and soul out. And this isn't kind of like someone is selling raw sheet metal or, you know, raw iron. They're selling this piece of art that somebody created. It's a very intimate relationship.
0: And he really cared about the characters. He really cared about the characters and was able to really be clear about why. And so that to me was very, very compelling and why I wanted to work with him. And that, when I got that email from him, that was very emotional.
1: Yeah.
0: It was very emotional when I got the email from Jacqueline Young. So what happened was we developed the script a little bit farther. He is an editor. He's been an editor at a major publishing house. So his eye, that's another benefit for me, right? I mean, it's selfish, but it's true. He's an editor. And so having that with me is fabulous. He helps me tremendously. I've learned a lot from him.
1: And the fact that you were able to open up to that, I mean, I've heard writers say, oh, you know, I'll do the editing thing, but I have this vision for this book. But it's very interesting that you consider that a complete net positive to have someone help you in that way.
0: I want to always be working with people that I think are smarter than I am so I can steal from them.
1: Right.
0: Right. I don't want to feel like I'm the smartest person in the room. I just, I've never needed to do that. Certainly not in my marriage. But when we got the script where we wanted it to go, we went out wide.
1: I'm going to correct you so people know it is a novel because you've written many scripts.
0: Yes.
1: You're so used to saying script. Yeah.
0: I know. I still say that. And I say scenes instead of chapters.
1: That's right.
0: But we got it where we wanted it and we went out wide, you know, not that wide. I think 10 or 12 editors we went to. And Jacqueline Young at Grand Central immediately responded before That's anybody else. Cool. We had a few responses through the week, but she was immediate. She wanted an immediate meeting. We met online. She was so positive about it. And again, she was so connected to what the characters were going through. that we knew that this was the right match.
1: Right.
0: And then she made us an offer 2 hours after we got off the,
1: wow.
0: the Zoom. And so, so I knew that she was passionate, and
1: yeah.
0: I knew, not having gone through the 18 months editing process, that you gotta have passion, because you've gotta have muscle memory back to why you started this in the first place. Because you can get so into the weeds in line editing and copy editing,
1: oh, yeah.
0: and it can feel. I told somebody it was like having a medicine-free colonoscopy. That it's like it's tough.
1: Mm-hmm.
0: And you've got
1: colonoscopies with medicine or not?
0: Yes,
1: particularly
0: that's
1: pleasant.
0: True too.
1: So,
0: the prep, yeah,
1: the
0: yeah.
1: medicine free is
0: right.
1: Really bad.
0: So it's so knowing that there were two people that I was working with that really cared, I knew would help me through those darker times, and I learned a tremendous amount from Jacqueline as well. And certainly once I got into copy editing, it was the same thing. They were fabulous. That whole crew was just amazing.
1: And how has the experience been post-editing, post-development of actually, other than the emotional moments where you see people buy it,
0: mm-hmm.
1: of hawking the thing? You know what I mean? I mean, of
0: yeah.
1: getting out there with this thing as a product and getting
0: that was a big learning experience for me. It was a big learning experience for me. And this is something that I would tell all aspiring writers. It's not something you can research, but you better have a strategy.
1: Right.
0: And I, in all honesty, did not. I thought, Grand Central, Hachette, it's just going to be, everybody's going to read it. And that's not how it works.
1: Right.
0: Today, because of how difficult it is to get books out, they cannot allocate the funds on start out writers that they used to be able to.
1: Yeah.
0: They can't allocate funds for the big writers. They just, they make the book, and that takes a tremendous amount of resource to do.
1: They also had a very distribution-centered model. I mean,
0: yeah.
1: things have changed so quickly and keep
0: yeah.
1: changing with social media,
0: correct.
1: With the shutdown of the big
0: correct.
1: Stores. It's sort of this tumultuous
0: correct.
1: Situation.
0: Although the great thing to see is the upsurge of people buying physical books in bookstores. And every
1: right.
0: bookstore
1: right.
0: owner has been telling me that. So I've done 15 tour stops so far. I think I got about 4 left, so I'm going to do about 20 when it all in. And all of them have said we're seeing a flood, which I think is fact, and a flood
1: very
0: of
1: beautiful.
0: Young people.
1: Yeah, yeah.
0: We were talking about you, a flood, and I saw that at Barnes & Noble over the weekend in Pensacola. So many young people buying hardcover books.
1: Very
0: it was
1: cool.
0: fabulous.
1: Yeah.
0: But you've got to do everything. You've got to publicize. So I finally, about a month in, maybe 6 weeks in, I hired my own publicist, which
1: yeah.
0: I should have done before.
1: Yeah.
0: That's on me. That's, and again, it's a learning process for me, but have a publicist, maybe have, a marketing agent, because you need help there. And I've myself contacted all of these, influencers, and sent books directly to them. So
1: okay.
0: do your own work and contact the influencers that review books like yours. And have a great query letter and make sure you're speaking to them specifically and why they should be reading your book. But once you've had, I've got some good reviews too, so I'm able to send the reviews, and that's all Grand Central, the reviews, and here are the stores, and here are the places that I've been so far. And so you've got to have something to get somewhere. But I would say that's something that I've had to spend a lot more time on than I thought I would. And that's just the nature of the business for us.
1: Well, listen, as we get close to the end, what is next for the novelist, Seth Panich? I mean, I know you have all kinds of stuff in your day job going on between
0: yeah.
1: teaching and plays and all kinds of stuff, but
0: yeah.
1: what's next in the life of the novelist, Seth
0: yeah,
1: Panich?
0: You know, this is my focus, and this is where I'm transitioning. I can leave the university in 2 years, and that is
1: really?
0: My intention.
1: Interesting.
0: Yeah, so it's
1: okay.
0: it's just the way that pensions work at the state of Alabama. Now, I won't make as much as if I wait longer, but I really want to transition to this. So it's
1: very
0: this is my
1: cool.
0: focus. The only time that writing is not my focus is when I am in the classroom teaching, because I love to teach, and I will always teach. I'll probably get an adjunct job in 2 years. I will always do that. That, especially with young, dedicated people, talk about having muscle memory of why you're in it in the first place. I will tell writers, get in the classroom. Because it can really help us, and it keeps us young, which we need, just mentally. I'm working on this book. This is my third/second book, but I'm ready to go right after we speak, and I'm going to start working on my My third, my second one, second honest one is called Harmony. You're gonna like this. It's about the music of marriage and divorce and love and jealousy and rock and roll. And it's about a down on his luck musician that comes across a beaten up old Panasonic tape player with a cassette inside that has a demo, a lost demo of the one of the most famous rock stars of the 1960s, real person who's passed. And not only is it a lost demo, but there's a voice on there and the voice is speaking to him. And that person's coming back to write one last song before they can move on, as our character's trying to write the song of his life and write himself back into the industry. And that's called Harmony.
1: I will be reading that. That is a great idea. I feel like you have a certain magical realism element to your stuff. There's always this one
0: There's this
1: thing
0: one
1: that's a
0: thing.
1: little bit off. Yeah.
0: My third is puzzling, and it's about a puzzle that has magic quality. So yeah, I do like that. Each piece is getting a little darker. So at some point, I'm going to go to my big love, Michael, which is horror.
1: I
0: I
1: mean, you did
0: love
1: start with the
0: horror.
1: Antichrist. Yeah,
0: Yeah, yeah,
1: so
0: yeah, yeah, yeah. So I'll probably end up there soon, but I'll get there little by little.
1: I feel like I have to bring you back on the show to talk no about nothing but reading and books because I'm sensing a really cool taste in books that we might have some things in common and I might learn some great recommendations from you. So we might have to have you back on,
0: I'd love
1: certainly
0: to.
1: when your book comes out.
0: I'd love to. Absolutely. It'd be fabulous. I love talking to you.
1: I feel the same way, Seth. Thank you. So this has been Seth Panish. He is the author of Antique. It is his debut novel. There are going to be many more to come, though. We can already tell. It was published by Grand Central Publishing. Of course, I am Michael F. Shine, your host, and the show is Uncommon Reads, 91.3 FM, WVKR, Independent Radio, Poughkeepsie, New York, and we will talk to you
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said, John, I need you. 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
1: 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I'm your host, Akenna Magaji. 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

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This show is broadcast from the beautiful campus of Vassar College in Poughkeepsie, New York, every Monday from 3 p.m. to 4 p.m. And welcome to the show. We started today's show with an instrumental piece of music from Ali Keita. Ali Keita gave us Maloya, exciting music on the bala, which is a ubiquitous African instrument that has even crossed over to the Western Hemisphere in the Americas. And I was very happy to see Ali Keita play live last year, November 2024, at SOBs with Habib Kwate and some other West African musicians as part of Mandesila. And I hear they're coming out with a live CD from all of these touring. Looking forward to that. But you just heard Maloya from Ali Keita. I have a four song set coming up next, beginning with some music from Isambai Jari Soul. So stay tuned for that and enjoy.

and welcome back to the show. You're still listening to First World Music on WVKR. I'm your host, Akenna Magaji. And you just heard a four-song set. Let me tell you the songs that you heard. We began with Yudi from Isambay Jari So. After that, you heard Afus Dafus from Tartit, the woman-led group from Northern Mali. After that, you heard Zirag from Noura Mintse Mali. And then finally, you heard Alsemi Gababelo from Bitsat Seyoum. All right, we have another four-song set of music coming up, and you don't want to miss it. The first song will be Agamba from the Garifuna Collective. Stay tuned and enjoy.

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in time for the beginning of First World Music. You just heard a four-song set. Let me tell you what you heard. We began with Agangba from the Garifuna Collective. And then after that, you heard Wolobaya Gelema from the late Victor Deme. After that, you heard Sonia Bella was from Kaniba Wele Kuyate. And then finally, Felipe Mukenga gave us Haila Yange Oikembela. All right, I hope you enjoyed all of that diverse and exciting music. We still have more to come. The last set of the show is coming up next. It's a three-song set beginning with music from Colombia. Stay tuned.

0: Okay, with that last set, we've come to the end of the show. 1 hour passes so quickly when we're having fun, and I had lots of fun playing for you. Let me tell you what you heard in with those three songs. We began with music from Colombia by the Canalón de Timbiquí. They gave us La Casa de la Compañía. After that, you heard Kissé from Mamar Kasi. And then finally, you heard Sensation from Edith Lefel. On today's show, you heard music from Ivory Coast, Senegal, Mauritania, Ethiopia, Colombia, Niger, the French Caribbean, Belize, Honduras, Burkina Faso, Guinea, and Angola. Come back again next week, Monday, from 3 p.m. to 4 p.m. for more great African music and First World music. 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

We close the opening set of today's show with music from Dutch-Indonesian ensemble Nusantara Beat. We heard Bunga Mekaar, taken from their self-titled release on Glitterbeat Records. Before that, music from Madagascar from Tarika. We heard Safidi, taken from the album Bibiango. And we started out with new music out of Finland from Suistomon Saka. We heard Aiti Tu Ikunan, from their album Lunta Tupan. More music on the way for you right now on 91.3 WVKR.

Music from Zimbabwe to close that set. We just heard from the Bundu Boys with Wakandi Paradzisa Musha, taken from the Shed Sessions. Before that, some Colombian harp music from Cimarron. We heard Cuco en el Arpa from La Resia. And we started out with music from Brazil from Gabriela Gajubo. We heard Kaki from her album Rodando. More music on the way for you right after this public service announcement. And this is for a concert in our area Friday, May 15th. Jason Landero from Colombia will be performing at the Local in Saugerties, New York. 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

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And we just heard music from Nigeria, from Made Kuti. We heard Oya, taken from Chapter 1, Where Does Happiness Come From? Before that, music from Mali, from Mama Sissoko. We heard Ankana, taken from Diamond Fingers. And we started out that set with new music from French-Chilean artist Ana Tijoux. We heard Suave Nanave, taken from her recent EP, 97. More music on the way for you right now on 91.3 WVKR.

We close that set with music from Tenarawen's new release. They are a collective of Tuareg musicians from southern Algeria and northern Mali. And the track we heard was Imedinanin Wadar Nahyar, and that is taken from Hogar. Before that, we heard some music from Guinea-Bissau from Karina Gomez. We heard Jituten, taken from Cantigas de Liberdade. And we started out with new music out of Brazil from Lucas Santana, featuring Cucanha. We heard Liga, taken from Brasiliano. More music on the way for you right now on 91.3 WVKR.

0: We close today's program with music from France, from Koshin Moon, featuring Muna Hawa from Palestine on vocals. We heard Olu La Emu, taken from Miniature En. Before that, music from Ghana, from George Darko, we heard Obi Abayewa. And that's taken from the compilation Bolga Revolution Volume 1. And we started out with music from Egypt, from Firket El Farana. We heard Ya Habibi, taken from the compilation Ayam El Disco on We Want Sounds. That will do it for today's show, folks. Thank you so much for listening, as always. And please stay tuned to Helen with Planet Blue, right here on 91.3 WVKR-FM Poughkeepsie,
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Thank you for staying tuned. After Splinters and Candy, world music selected for you by Alex Brown. Well, now that all the Mother's Day flowers have wilted and all the Mother's Day chocolates have been eaten, I have some afterthoughts about mothers, whether human or animal, and about some articles about women in general. The first one is was from Science Daily from last May under the title, Women's Warmth in Childhood Influences Teen Health by Shaping Perceptions of Social Safety. According to new research from UCLA Health, parental warmth and affection in early childhood can have lifelong physical and mental health benefits for children. The study found children who experience more maternal warmth at age 3 have more positive perceptions of social safety at age 14, which in turn predicts better physical and mental health outcomes at age 17. Greater maternal warmth, defined as more praise, positive tone of voice, and acts of affection, has previously been shown to predict better health across the lifespan. However, mechanisms underlying these associations have been unclear. One possibility is interpersonal experiences early in life affect whether children perceive the social world as accepting versus rejecting, safe versus threatening. Over time, these perceptions develop into mental frameworks called social safety schemas, which help individuals interpret, organize, and make predictions about social situations and relationships. These schemas prevent one's... These schemas represent one's core beliefs about the world, what one can expect from it, and how one fits in. Warmth from fathers was not assessed because there was insufficient data from fathers in the data set used for the study. Historically, paternal warmth has been overlooked in research, although preliminary research suggests the quality of care fathers provide also predicts child outcomes and should be a focus of future research. Researchers used data from more than 8,500 children who were assessed as part of long-term study in UK. Independent evaluators visited the children's homes at age 3 and assessed their mother's warmth and harshness. And those would be things like physically restraining or grabbing the child. You know, I think we all know what harshness means. At age 14, social safety schemas were measured with questions such as, do I have family and friends who help me feel safe, secure, and happy? The children then reported on their overall physical health, psychiatric problems, and psychological distress at age 17. Children with mothers exhibiting more maternal warmth in early childhood perceived the world as being more socially safe at age 14. At age 17, they had fewer physical health problems, less psychological distress, and fewer psychiatric problems. Children's social safety schemas were fully explained, association between maternal warmth and how psychologically distressed you were at age 17. The researchers say showing maternal warmth to children in early life can help youth in later years view others and their future in a more positive light. In contrast, maternal harshness did not predict children's perceptions of social safety at 14 or their physical or mental health at age 17. The researchers believe this is important because it has implications for how to best intervene.
enhancing a teenager's sense of safety by way of public health campaign, for example, may be more effective than focusing on reducing perceptions of harshness, and it can potentially have a positive impact on health outcomes for years to come, even after poor maternal care. The researchers say their findings tell a story of resilience. Namely, people who experienced poor care during childhood are not doomed. Their lives can be improved by enhancing the positives like warmth and safety. Okay, so yeah, kind of a mixed bag, and I guess we've all seen examples of children who had less nurturing early years and grew up into be pretty wonderful people. So yeah, resilience. All right, next I have a couple articles. They're more general, not to mothers in particular, but, you know, more general to women. Starting with a report from University of Bath from last month, this one is titled, Women Can Hear Better Than Men. Researchers find amplitude more influenced by sex, and I think they should call that gender, than by age. Okay, hearing problems are on the rise worldwide. It is well known, people generally have better hearing in their right ear. Hearing generally declines with age, and exposure to loud noise and chemicals such as tobacco smoke can damage hearing. But little research has been done on the role of gender, language, ethnicity, and other biological and environmental factors. A team of researchers from France and UK conducted hearing tests for 450 individuals across 13 global populations selected to capture a wide range of ecological and cultural contexts, including underrepresented rural and non-European groups from Ecuador, Gabon, South Africa, Uzbekistan, and others. The team investigated sensitivity of the cochlea, looking at how it transmitted brain signals in response to different amplitudes and frequencies of sound. They were surprised to observe hearing amplitude is more influenced by gender than age. Across all populations studied, women showed an average of 2 decibels more hearing sensitivity than men. This could be due to different exposure to hormones during development in the womb, since men and women have slightly different structure in cochlear anatomy. Women also perform better in other hearing tests and speech perception, indicating their brains are better at processing information. The researchers could not explain this, but said, given the detrimental effect of noise on overall health, including sleep quality and increased cardiovascular disease, having more sensitive hearing in noisy environments may not always be a good thing. The second most significant influence was the environment. People living in forest areas had the highest hearing sensitivity, perhaps suggesting they've adapted to soundscapes with many non-human sounds, where vigilance is essential for survival, or it could be due to lower levels of pollution. People living at high altitudes had the lowest sensitivity to frequency ranges and volume, perhaps from potential sound reduction at high altitudes, physiological adaptations to lower oxygen levels, or impacts of lower atmospheric pressure on measurements. The team also found a difference between urban and rural populations, with those living in cities having shifted towards higher frequencies, possibly due to filtering out low-frequency traffic noise. Population, environment, and language were all found to contribute significantly to variations in hearing, but it wasn't clear if this was due to environmental effects on the body or to long-term adaptations to varying soundscapes, noise levels, or pollution exposure. The team questions if our hearing will be able to change in response to evolving environments and how much genetic
adaptation is involved. I guess we'll see. Now, the Indian Sun had this item last month. This is titled, Women Candidates Face Backlash for Negative Messaging. Female political candidates are more likely to face voter backlash when using negative language on the campaign trail, according to new research from Australia's Monash University. The study found, while opposition candidates often benefit from highlighting problems and dissatisfaction, women face constraints when using similar tactics. Researchers analyzed 165,000 tweets from 2,662 candidates during 2017 and 2019 UK snap elections. The findings showed women consistently used more positive and less negative language than men, regardless of whether they held office or were newcomers. Review of more than 1 million replies to those tweets revealed women expressing negative sentiment were more likely to receive adverse responses online. The findings point to a different set of pressures for women in political communication. The kinds of messages men use effectively may actually hurt women on the campaign trail. Faced with this strategic dilemma, female candidates aren't choosing to be more positive. They're responding to incentives to behave in gender-typical ways to shield themselves from backlash. The results reflect what researchers described as a double bind, where women risk penalties for using messaging that can be effective in political contests. Negative messaging can play a role in holding opponents to account. However, if women are discouraged from using such approaches, it may affect how they challenge policies and engage in political debate. The findings have relevance in Australia, where women's participation in politics has increased, even as scrutiny of communication styles continues. In Australia, female leaders are often judged not just on what they say, but how they say it. The study suggests these dynamics shape who runs for office and how candidates campaign. If voters respond differently to the same behavior depending on a candidate's gender, it can limit the range of strategies available to women and reinforces gendered expectations about political behavior. The researchers are calling for further examination of how voters, parties, and media respond to women in politics. They summarize by saying, quote, addressing gendered reactions to campaign rhetoric is not only a matter of fairness for candidates, but also essential for ensuring all political candidates challenge power without disproportionate cost and contribute to healthier democratic debate, quote. All right, that's Australia. What about here in U.S.? University of Exeter had this report last October supporting the idea of men and women performing tasks as needed, not the common misconception of gender-assigned work. This one's titled, Woman's Place Was Not in the Home. New book challenges assumptions about women's work in early modern history. The idea of a woman's place being in the home was common even in Tudor England, and that would be like from late 1400s, 1485 to 1600, yeah, roughly. But far from being unpaid homemakers and housewives, women played a fundamental role in all the most important areas of England's economy before 1700. More than half of work done by women in the period between the 16th and 18th centuries took place outside the home. Around half of all housework and three-quarters of care work was conducted professionally for other households.
This picture emerged from an extensive search of thousands of archives in county record offices, heritage centers, church court depositions, and witness statements describing the activities undertaken by everyday folk. The figures compiled from this evidence enabled the researchers to compare for the first time how different work tasks were apportioned between men and women, and between women of and between people with different occupations. Of the most common types of farm work, evidence shows women dominated milking, undertook more than 40% of cattle farming tasks, did a third or more of harvest work, were active in sheep farming, and caring for horses. Only plowing and wood cutting were found to be activities rarely undertaken by women. Overall, the many hours of agricultural labor they provided each year reveals the fallacy of describing this as men's work. Across the field of commerce, the research showed work was split equally between men and women in buying and selling, running shops, and going to market. Women dominated the activity of pawning goods and were prevalent in tasks related to money lending. Women were

modern history, showing they undertook a much greater variety and quantity of work in the economy than we imagined. Oh, I thought that was a great article, very eye-opening. And now the research, I should also let you know, the research has been collated in a new book titled The Experience of Work in Early Modern England, which is publicly available on an open access basis. All right, now we're going to take our kind of apple pie break now. Today's kind of an apple pie break features Lyra Nova singing The Mother. It is in English, and I'm going to give you just a sampling of the heart-wrenching lyrics. If love could feed, you'd never hunger, never leave. Your breath so faint, my little one, your heartbeat fades to still. Famine hums the tune of our goodbye. My arms still rock the ghost of what was mine, my cradle made of sorrow.

Yes, that was The Mother by Vera Nova. It's described as a haunting song of hunger and grief of Palestinian mother. Yeah, I have a minute to squeeze in this message from Mothers Out Front. Members of Congress are working to pass the Stop Climate Shakedown Act of 2026. It would give the fossil fuel industry full immunity from state laws and legal action to hold them accountable for misleading the public and causing climate harms. Moms know, if you make a mess, it's your job to clean it up. If the Stop Climate Shakedown Act passes, it will close a critical legal pathway to ensure the industry responsible for this mess in our communities pays their fair share to clean it up. Do your senators and representatives know how you feel about putting big oil and gas companies' greed before our children? Something to think about. All right, so I'll go back to my prepared stories for today. I found this item in Gizmodo last September, which might be of interest to women thinking about becoming mothers. This one's titled, Cannabis May Be Messing with Female Fertility. Scientists in Canada examined the impact of cannabis on eggs and embryos from women undergoing in vitro fertilization treatment. They saw compelling evidence of greater levels of tetrahydrocannabinoid, THC, exposure were linked to several harmful changes and may negatively impact female fertility, but were unable to say how cannabis might affect pregnancy outcomes in vivo. Abundant research suggests cannabis and THC, the primary ingredient for the drugs high, can harm men's fertility, but there's been significantly less attention paid to how it might affect women's reproductive health, increasingly relevant given the drugs' growing legalization in the U.S. Scientists had earlier shown THC and its byproducts can reach the ovarian follicles, structures containing the eggs eventually released during ovulation. Now, they wanted to investigate THC's potential effects on women's eggs. The researchers conducted retrospective analysis of IVF patients comparing women who tested positive for THC exposure in their follicle fluid to closely matched controls who tested negative. This part of the study showed IVF patients positive for THC had lower embryo euploid rates, that's embryos with the correct number of chromosomes. The scientists also collected immature oocytes, also known as eggs, with patient consent to use them for research. After the eggs were exposed to THC in the lab, the team noticed an increase in the number of aneuploid eggs, and those would be eggs with the wrong number of chromosomes. High levels of THC also seemed to speed up the maturation of eggs. The team notes their sample size, 62 IVF patients positive for THC, is too small to truly know if THC can lower a woman's odds of successful pregnancy. But the findings do suggest cannabis can have real impacts on the health of women's eggs and embryos. They hope to learn how THC and its byproducts can affect an egg cell's epigenetics, how its genes are actually expressed. It's possible some epigenetic changes in an egg caused by THC could be passed to a resulting embryo. Doctors and health organizations already advise women who are or are hoping to become pregnant to stop using cannabis and other recreational drugs.
Okay, before I go on to this companion piece, let me just remind you. What do I need to remind you? 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Either way, it's non-commercial, independent radio, just the way you like it, coming to you from Vassar College in Poughkeepsie. Gosh, how'd it get to be so late already? It's 5:32, almost 5:33 on Monday. My name is Helen. The show is Planet Blue. You can be in touch with me via email at planetblue@wvkr.org. And before going back to my articles lined up, I should remind you the views and opinions expressed on this program are not necessarily those of WVKR, Vassar College's Board of Trustees, or its constituents. Okay. All right, so yes, I had a companion piece. This one is titled, Your DNA May Shape How You Use Cannabis. Researchers at UC San Diego School of Medicine, working with genetic testing company 23andMe, have pinpointed regions of the human genome linked to cannabis use. Your discoveries offer insights that may eventually guide prevention and treatment strategies for cannabis use disorder. Of all the people who try cannabis, only about 30% go on to develop this disorder. The team was interested in relationships between genetics and traits contributing to the disorder. To explore these connections, the researchers performed a genome-wide association study using genetic data from 131,893 23andMe participants who had completed surveys about whether they had ever used cannabis. Those who had were asked about their frequency of use. The study identified two genes significantly associated with lifetime cannabis use. The first, cell adhesion molecule 2, plays a role in how nerve cells form connections and communicate in the brain. Earlier research tied this gene to traits including impulsivity, obesity, and cancer metastasis. This same gene is also linked to how often people use cannabis. The second gene, metabotropic glutamate receptor 3, influences how neurons communicate and how the brain adapts over time. This gene has previously been connected to schizophrenia, bipolar disorder, and other psychiatric disorders. The study showed the genetics of cannabis use, one time or more often, are tied to genetics of other psychiatric traits, cognitive measures, and physical health problems. A secondary analysis revealed 40 additional genes associated with lifetime cannabis use and 4 genes associated with frequency of cannabis use. 29 of these genes had not previously been associated with cannabis-related traits. Using thousands of traits in 2 larger data sets, the researchers analyzed which health conditions correlated with a genetic predisposition to cannabis use. Cannabis use and frequency of use genetically correlated with more than 100 traits, including psychiatric conditions, cognitive traits, and physical health. They were also associated with increased use of tobacco, increased risk of tobacco use, autoimmune diseases, and infectious diseases, including HIV and viral hepatitis. It has been known for decades that genetic factors influence whether people will try drugs, how frequently they will use those drugs, and the risk they will become addicted to them. This study helps identify molecular systems connecting cannabis use to brain function, enabling researchers to track behaviors preceding cannabis use disorder. There are currently no FDA-approved drug therapies to treat cannabis use disorder. The authors hope their biological discoveries will support future efforts to identify therapeutic targets and preventive interventions.
right. Then Science Daily had another item last December of interest to women in general, potentially with mothers. This one is titled Cannabis Compounds Show Unexpected Power Against Ovarian Cancer. In future, medications derived from cannabis may play a role in treating ovarian cancer. So yeah, this is a much more positive note. A research team examining two natural cannabis compounds discovered they produce notable anti-cancer activity when tested on ovarian cancer cells. Ovarian cancer remains the deadliest gynecological malignancy, characterized by late diagnosis, high recurrence rates, and limited effective treatment options. Even with progress in medical care, available drugs often fail to produce long-lasting results and can cause severe side effects. Researchers turned their attention to cannabis oil, CBD, much easier to say, which is not psychoactive, and THC, which is, two cannabis-derived compounds showing signs of anti-cancer activity in other diseases. The team worked with two ovarian cancer cell lines, one responsive to platinum-based drugs and one resistant, and exposed them to CBD, THC, or a combination of both. They also tested the compounds on healthy cells to determine whether normal tissue would be harmed. Cancer cells treated with either CBD or THC had slowed ability to reproduce and formed fewer and smaller colonies. While neither compound alone killed large numbers of cancer cells, the combination proved highly effective, suggesting the two chemicals may influence cancer cells through different mechanisms, which may reinforce one another. Both cells responded similarly. Both cell lines responded similarly, indicating the compounds might work across multiple ovarian cancer types. The cannabis-derived treatments caused little harm to healthy cells, hinting future therapies based on these compounds might be easier for patients to tolerate than many current options. Experiments also showed that compounds reduced cancer cell migration, an important finding because metastasis is a major cause of death in ovarian cancer. To understand the compound's effectiveness, the researchers analyzed cancer cell signaling. They found one pathway, often overactivated in ovarian cancer, contributing to tumor progression and drug resistance, appeared to return to more normal activity after treatment with CBD and THC. Although significant work is still needed for any patient-ready drug can be developed, this study lays an important foundation for future research into the potential applications of CBD and THC in ovarian cancer treatment. These findings are expected to drive further preclinical research, especially expanding in vitro trials to experiments in living organisms to assess tumor behavior in actual patients. Finally, regulatory and legal issues surrounding cannabinoid therapy may also affect future progress. Yeah, a stumbling block for sure. Now, Washington State University had this report in March. It's less about mothers and women than cannabis, but I thought it was interesting, so I included it. It's titled, Cannabis Study Finds THC Can Create False Memories. A new study from Washington State University provides one of the most detailed examinations to date of how cannabis influences memory. The results indicate acute cannabis intoxication appears to disrupt simple recall plus several forms of memory people rely on throughout the day.
To investigate these effects, researchers recruited 120 regular cannabis users who were randomly assigned to vaporize placebo cannabis, 20 milligrams of THC or 40 milligrams of THC in a double-blind experiment. Afterwards, they completed roughly an hour of memory tests to measure visuospatial, verbal, prospective, source, episodic content, false, and temporal order memory. Compared to people who received the placebo, those who consumed cannabis performed significantly worse in 15 of the 21 tests. Researchers were surprised to see no meaningful differences between participants who consumed 20 milligrams of THC and those who consumed 40 milligrams, suggesting even moderate amounts of THC can significantly interfere with memory. The most pronounced effects were in source memory, which helps people accurately recall information and determine where that information came from. The other one was false memory. In one test, participants listened to lists of related words, but the key word tying them together was never spoken. Later, individuals who had consumed cannabis were more likely to say they remembered hearing words that had never been presented. Some were similar, but others were completely unrelated. Participants who used cannabis had more difficulty identifying where previously learned information originated, whether a trusted source, a conversation, or something encountered online. These kinds of memory distortions can have serious implications in situations where accurate recall is essential. The researchers also observed impairments in prospective memory, the ability to remember to perform tasks in the future. Everyday responsibilities such as taking medication, attending meetings, or stopping at the store on the way home. Episodic content memory, which involves recalling personal experiences, did not show a significant effect in this study, but the researchers held back from drawing firm conclusions pending additional research. The study comes as cannabis use is becoming increasingly common, but short-term cognitive effects of cannabis remain unclear. Cannabis classification is currently in a transition process, which may be one reason for limited research. The goal of this study is to help people make informed decisions about the risks and benefits of cannabis use. So, that one's on you. Next, I have a couple items about animal mothers. Sweden Herald ran this last August under the title Chimpanzee Infants Learn Communication from Mothers, Not Fathers. Researchers examined the behavior of 22 infant chimpanzee individuals in a Ugandan national park to determine how the infants learned behavioral and communication patterns. The scientists found the young took after their mothers in all areas, calls, gestures, and body language. It is well known chimpanzees often have a highly personal style when they shout or grunt and when they gesture, like with their arms. The researchers compiled the youngsters' conduct and compared it with the adult chimpanzees in their vicinity. They found their style had very large similarities with their mother's repertoire of calls and gestures, along with the style of the mother's close relatives. There were no closer similarities with the father and his male relatives. It is clear the young learned to a high degree from their mothers, but not from their fathers. Some believe calls and gestures in chimpanzees are largely genetically controlled, but these results suggest there is a limit to how much the genes determine. It seems to be more a matter of social learning and, you know, the same as among humans. This observation is not so surprising considering female chimpanzees take care of the offspring entirely on their own. Well, the males are mostly focused on mating with as many females as possible. And I would editorialize there, same as among humans. Okay,
On to the next thing. The University of Georgia had this report last December titled, Hunting Pressure Drives Female Turkeys to Produce More Daughters. New research from University of Georgia found the gender of turkey offspring may depend on whether the birds live in an area where turkeys are hunted. Across sites in Georgia, South Carolina, and Louisiana, the researchers monitored activities of hundreds of male and female turkeys, their nests, and offspring over a period of 3 years. The study found a balanced sex ratio of offspring in areas where hunting was rare. But in areas frequented by hunters, turkeys were about 23% more likely to have female offspring. If more attractive male mates are shot down by hunters at the beginning of mating season, females may not want to mate with lower quality male options remaining. Having fewer worthwhile options could make reproduction more difficult. Female turkeys tend to produce more daughters, especially in hunting areas. The researchers say one explanation for this could be a maternal stress hormone in female turkeys. Since hunting occurs during the laying period, it may cause an increase in stress for female turkeys, in turn leading to elevated levels of the hormone, which may make female offspring more likely. Turkeys are intelligent, and no hunting is occurring while they're reproducing. If a female is visiting a male over several days and poof, he just disappears, she has to try to find another male. If females experience this over time, they might be aware male mortality is higher. The researchers theorize female turkeys may gauge survivability and bias toward offspring that could have an easier time surviving and reproducing. This female offspring could result in fewer male turkeys overall, which could influence turkey populations over time. Female turkeys could be ruling the roost for years to come. Okay, we'll see. All right, so much for turkeys. Then, last November, the conversation had this article, which I thought was really cool because it ties together animal and human family structures and parenting / mothering styles. It was titled Children's Books Feature Tidy Nuclear Families, but the animal kingdom tells a different story. Okay, so here it is. Animals in children's stories are often depicted as living in neat mom, dad, and children family units. In reality, there is a huge diversity in what family looks like within the animal kingdom. In biparental care, a male and female animal raise their offspring together. Predominantly seen in birds, it is rare in invertebrates, fish, and mammals. Mute swans are a good example, where mom and dad can share the responsibilities of incubating eggs, feeding the cygnets, and teaching them to be independent. Single parenting represents the most common form of family in the animal kingdom, because the female invests more in reproduction than the male. In around 90% of mammals, the female raises the offspring on her own. Such single parenting is seen in children's books like The Tale of Peter Rabbit by Beatrix Potter. Yet there are few stories where the mother chooses to single parent, unlike in the animal kingdom, where females of some species benefit from raising offspring alone. For example, young left in a nest while their parent looks for food may be safer from predators if only one parent is leaving scent trails. Sometimes the male raises the young on his own. This is more frequent in fish and amphibians, where offspring hatch from eggs. The male midwife, toad, wraps his fertilized eggs around his back legs and carries them with him until they are ready to hatch.
These types of behavior allow females to focus on feeding, which means she can produce more eggs for the next batch of young. Male parenting is also much less common in children's books, but a popular exception is The Gruffalo's Child by Julia Donaldson. Scientists have observed same-sex coupling in more than 500 species, including vultures, dolphins, giraffes, dragonflies, and geckos. Although lifelong homosexuality is rare in the wild, permanent male-male couplings have been seen in sheep. Also, female albatrosses are known to reject males once their eggs have been fertilized, choosing to raise offspring in female-female relationships. And Tango Makes Three by Justin Richardson is based on the true story of homosexual penguins in New York City's Central Park Zoo. Same-sex parenting can be extended to species where large family units develop, such as elephants, where family units consist of several related females and their calves led by a matriarch. Sisters and grandmothers undertake allomothering, babysitting the young, teaching them foraging, vigilance, defense, and sometimes communally suckling the infants. Lelaine Paul's novel, The Bees, is based on one of the most famous communal parenting species, the honeybee. And I just checked that one out of the library yesterday. Many animals are cooperative breeders, wherein the young help their parents raise baby siblings. Most cooperative breeders are totipotent, or temporary helpers, while some are permanent helpers, foregoing their own reproduction. There are cases of animals being manipulated into raising young of another. The most famous case is the common cuckoo, where the female lays its eggs in the nest of a different species, leaving the foster parent to raise the chick. This brood parasitism also happens within species. Deliberate fostering and adopting is surprisingly common in the animal kingdom and occasionally happens between species. A mallard in Emily Gravett's book, The Odd Egg, eventually hatches an alligator. Like humans who are often orphaned early, estranged from their parents, or just leave home, animals find family among their peers, learning from them and creating strong bonds. Many animals, especially long-lived species, form friendship groups for a decent part of their adolescence. Bachelor herds of red deer often stay together until they reach sexual maturity. Young swifts form screaming parties for protection while looking for places to breed in future years. The final type of parenting seen in the animal kingdom is one rarely seen in humans, no parenting. The young of these animals are generally numerous to ensure some survive. They are born to be independent. This parenting style is typical of species such as fish and reptiles and invertebrates, including butterflies and spiders. Some types of solitary wasp trap grasshoppers in their nest, plug it shut, and then abandon the nest. This ensures a food supply for their young when they hatch. If the mother hasn't provided enough food, larger wasp larvae will snack on their young siblings instead. 3/4 of wasp larvae in nests end up as food for their siblings. Nuclear families are definitely not the norm in the animal kingdom. Species adopt to a variety of parental care methods to ensure their genes are passed on to the next generation. Yeah, interesting stuff there. I just want to let you know, all the books mentioned in this article are available through the Poughkeepsie Library District, or probably your local library if you're listening outside the VKR broadcast area. And, by the way, if you are outside the WVKR broadcast area,
why don't you drop me an email and let me know where you are? I'd love to hear from you. It's planetblue@wvkr.org. We'll land you right in my inbox, and a response from me will land in your inbox pretty soon. Okay, maybe even a shout out next week, who knows? Okay, so gosh, that's everything. That got everything I had in mind to share today. Gonna remind you, 6 o'clock, Calvin's gonna be in here with his Uplifting Vibes playlist, something you don't want to miss. So you're gonna keep it right here, WVKR 91.3 FM on your radio, or WVKR.org. 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All right, so a big thank you for staying tuned this week. I hope you had a good week, and looking forward to lots of good weeks coming. 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
1: 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The time is now 7 p.m., and that means it's time for the Monday Night Polka Beat. And your fun starts right now.

Well, hi, everybody, and welcome back to the Monday Night Polka Beat with your host, Tom and Cindy Zach. Yours truly, Tom, behind the dials once again on this Monday evening, the 11th day of May, 2026. And we're going to be here right up until 9 p.m., spinning some of the very best in polkas, waltzes, and obedics, something we'd like to call the happiest toe-tap of music on the planet. And for a dedication, the request is done via email these days, folks, and the email address is simply thepolkabeat. All one word, thepolkabeat@gmail.com.

And we'd like to start off tonight's show by sending out belated Happy Mother's Day wishes. Going out to all the moms out there, and hope you ladies had a great day yesterday. And we'd also like to send us out in memory all the moms that are no longer with us. Henny and Aversa J starts us off on this Monday evening, Mother's Hands.

Oh, Happy Louie and his polka band out of Massachusetts, and a tune called Say Thank You, Dear, and Give Her Roses. Not send, but Give Her Roses. And before that, it was Henny and the Versages and their classic tune, Mother's Hands. Back to the polka tempo we go. Jimmy Starr in the orchestra, the Carolina Polka.

All right, Eddie Gutsa and the Polish Canadians from their release entitled You've Got Polkas and a tune called She's Ready to Polka. And let's continue with the polka music on this Monday evening with something from Ray J and the Carousels, a tune called Down by the River.

Oh, the recently retired Ray J and his Carousels out of the western part of Pennsylvania, and a tune called Down by the River from a release of his entitled Good Times, Good Friends, and Good Music. That says it all, huh? All right, let's change it over to the Obetics Temple for you. Walt Wagner and the Polka Serenaders out of Newark, Delaware. Joey's Obetic. Good evening, everybody. Well, let's get that back queued up. It's, I see what happened. The machine is not plugged in. So let's do this instead. And we're going to feature something from Richie Gomulka, Lenny Gomulka's late brother. And here's a tune that they call That Night in May. And it's coming up right now.

Hey, Richie Gomolka. He was from Chicago, Illinois, and a tune called That Night in May. All right, we've got that power situation fixed here, ladies and gentlemen, so let's feature that Walt Wagner and the Polka Serenaders release that I was going to do for you just a minute ago. Joey Zobetic here at VKR. Good evening, everybody.

All right, Walt Wagner and the Polka Serenaders out of Newark, Delaware. That was from an early release of theirs entitled Joey's Obedek here at VKR. Something a little bit more contemporary, Frankie Lischka and Blue Magic, Let's Chase Each Other.

0: Oh, from their release entitled Into the Blue, that's Frankie Lishka and Blue Magic, and a tune called Let's Chase Each Other, originally done by a country artist, Merle Haggard. Great tune from Frankie Lishka and Blue Magic.
1: Every day, 70,000 puppies or kittens are born in the U.S. Cute, right? What's not cute is that half of all litters are accidents, which leads to millions killed in shelters each year. Turns out, those little cuties can get pregnant sooner than you think. But here's the good news. You can stop the accident before it happens. 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
0: And a couple of public service messages brought to you by this station that's independent radio, WVKR in Poughkeepsie, New York. Here's Michael Costa and The Beat.

All right, Michael Costa and the beat and a tune called The Legends Medley. And back into the treasure chest we go. Frankie Chop and the Music Makers out of Connecticut. A little tune called Moving Along.

All right. Short but sweet. Frankie Chop and the Music Makers and a tune called Moving Along here at DKR. Obedic Time once again, still in the treasure chest. Johnny Pritko and the band out of Connecticut, Little Cloud.

Oh, from the old treasure chest, the good old going from Johnny Pritko and the Connecticut High Tones, and a tune called The Little Cloud Obedek. And I hear rumors that this band is coming to Orange County in a couple of months. Well, about 6 weeks from now, huh? Dennis Polisky and the Maestros, man, when they call Polka from the Heart.

All right, John Gura and Gorelli from his release entitled Butterfly and a tune called Our Most Beautiful Day. And before that, it was Dennis Polisky and the Maestros Men and a tune called Polka from the Heart. Here's Freddie K and the band. They were out of New Jersey. Let's dream.

Hey, Freddie K and the band. He was based out of New Jersey back then, and a tune called Dream. And let's do some classic Eddie B for you right now as we approaching the top of the hour already, ladies and gentlemen. Eddie B, Eddie Blazonczyk and the Versatones, When I Hear the Music.

Oh, the unmistakable sounds of Eddie B., Eddie Blazonczyk and the Versatones, and a tune called When I Hear the Music. And just like to remind you that this is the Polka Beat. 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

All right, Gene Mandowski and the G-Men starts us off on this second hour with a tune called Music Makes the World Go Round from a release by the same name. Let's continue with the polka music. Let's feature something from the Dynabrass, one of their early releases, In the Heat of the Night. Instrumentally, it's called the Hopscotch Polka.